0: to Crescent City and then down to Sonoma.
1: Yeah, Petaluma is the furthest south.
0: Petaluma is the farthest. And
1: inland to Lake County.
0: Yep.
1: So all the clubs along Clear Lake and that are part of our district.
0: Yep. And then we're just one of many districts around the world. And so the international goal of Rotary is to eradicate polio. And so between all of the clubs, we pay dues every year that go to Rotary International to help them fund different either projects around the world. They could be anything from Rotoplast, which is they go to different villages in other countries and they help children with cleft palates, and they have their own doctors that they come and help those kids. And they also do things like help children with burn victims.
1: Yeah.
0: In a lot of these countries, people still use oil lanterns, and unfortunately, there's a lot of burns that don't get treated properly. And so some of these kids need either some immense surgery or...
1: Yeah, oil lanterns and wood campfires.
0: Yep.
1: So, and at some point, I'm hoping we get our resident OG solar guy, David Katz, to come on the program and talk about some of the work he's done around the world doing solar projects for places where they have no electricity. I mean, it's the ultimate off-grid,
0: yep.
1: You know. So he's like they can run lights and charge phones and have an assemblance of infrastructure, and kids can use computers for school It's kind of cool, but he's got a whole thing on it. Hopefully, we'll get him in here one of these days to talk about it, or maybe he can zoom in for it.
0: Yeah. So, to circle back, that money that we give for events worldwide also comes back. Our district gets a certain amount, and then each year we get to qualify or fill out an application and say a project that we want to work on, and then depending on the year, they'll say you have X amount of dollars, and as long as you can match with it, you get to draw down. And then with that, it also helps fund certain events. So 5130 is doing an event this October, and it will be a relay torch for polio. And starting at the end of October, I think it's going to be a three-day event. They're going to bring a torch through each city that has a different Rotary club, and they're going to go all the way from Crescent City down to, Petaluma?
1: Yes.
0: And so all of the money that's raised there will then be matched by the district, which will in turn be sent to Rotary International, and that total will be matched. And then the Bill and Linda Gates Foundation matches whatever Rotary International does 2-1. So it'll be a huge set of days for if you are going to plan to donate to one of your local Rotary clubs, that would be a really good time to toss them a few bucks.
1: Yeah, and hopefully we get some participation from the schools. We didn't do it last year. The year before we did, used to be an annual thing. We'd do the Purple Pinky. Kids would either bring in like their allowance or to donate money or would draw pictures and to help raise awareness about polio. And around the world, when these kids get vaccinated so they can keep track, they dip their pinky in purple ink or take a purple magic marker and put a tick on their fingernail. And this year it's October 24th, right? So this relay is to coincide with that.
0: Yep.
1: And we usually go to the schools around the same time. And like 2 years ago, the principal for small schools, Arnie, his last name escapes me. Anyway, matched everything the kids donated for both Whitethorn and Casterlin. The club matched everything that all the donations from Redway, Casterlin, and Whitethorn. Then the district matched the club's donation, and then the Gates Foundation matched 2-1 everything the district turned in. So that dollar the kid brought in Casterlin turned into like $6 mm-hmm. by the time it went to eradicate polio. So kind of cool.
0: So as being with the community radio hour, we like to highlight some of our local businesses every now and then. And today we have Matt Reese with us, who is going to talk a little bit about what's going on with the district. Matt, are you there?
1: Or not.
0: Matt, are you there?
2: I am here. Can you hear me?
0: We can hear you.
1: There. I can hear you now.
2: All right. Okay, good. Yeah, so I know there's been a lot of news going out around the community and around the state about the state of healthcare and about our facility and how things are happening at our facility. And, you know, there's always changes. There's constant changes. This HR1 happens to be a huge change, but every year there are changes to healthcare. Just like a couple of years ago, they passed a bill that required us to pay the minimum wage, the healthcare minimum wage, not just the regular minimum wage, but the healthcare minimum wage. And that's $25 an hour. And so rural facilities are a little bit less, and it goes up to $25 an hour within the next couple of years. And so we get hit with all kinds of things all the time. And healthcare is just constantly changing, and therefore we have to constantly change. And we've been changing. Joe that came out on Monday, Chelsea said that we have added new services to diversify so that some of these cuts don't hit us as hard. And that's exactly what we do, is we look for ways to diversify, look at what new services we can offer that are going to be profitable, that will provide great services to locals as well as provide the income that we need to continually offering great services locally.
1: So what are some of those new services?
2: Well, this Saturday it'll be our second day of offering MRIs. So we have a mobile unit that is used by several other critical access hospitals on the other side of Reading. And we got in touch with them and that company, and that company is bringing the mobile MRI over here every Saturday. So every Saturday we'll be offering MRI services. We know that getting into the Reading services takes a month or more. And so we know there's a lot of people out there that need MRIs, and so we're adding that service, and that's one that is profitable for us. We've run some numbers, and with just 3 Saturdays a week, it was bringing in just over $500,000, so adding that fourth should increase it another $100,000+. And so we're looking forward to that revenue coming in. We've also are adding some services that community health workers and other things that will help out with people that aren't as well off and people that need services that like housing and other things like that. These people will help them get those services. We just also are looking at doing remote patient monitoring with another company. And so those services should start up here within the next 60 to 90 days. And so we'll help people with chronic disease and give them the devices so that they can be remote monitored, so that we can call up and have either a physician or a nurse or whoever is needed to actually say, counsel with them and say, hey, you need to get into the emergency room, or hey, sometime in the next month, you should get an appointment with your physician and talk to him about this particular thing that's happening with you. So there's quite a few things that are great benefits to the community, and also things that are going to bring us in some additional funds.

0: if we're taking it to places where we can see more patients would have Medicare insurance, that it'll actually bring our cost per visit from Medicare down, which is going to help us out financially, because we're limited on what Medicare pays, and if we can get our cost down to what that payment is from Medicare, helps us out, and we don't lose money with those Medicare patients, we actually get our costs. And so that's one of the things that we're working towards, making sure that all the people in Southern Humboldt, as well as the people in Northern Humboldt that need services, are getting in. And we're trying to make sure that we get the people with proper payments in. And so we're strategic in the way we're doing that. But we're going to be moving that in hopefully in November. We'll be in the location on Main Street. People will still be seen in the mobile unit. And that's strategic as well, because the mobile unit is an extension of our current rural health clinic. And so our payments are going to be three times what they would be as if we opened up and had the actual equipment in the building there on the Main Street on Redwood Drive.
1: Yes, yeah, so your Medicare reimbursement is more for a mobile unit than it is for a standalone building. Is that correct?
2: They started a new one, yeah.
0: It is, because if we started a new rural health clinic, we would be limited in what we would receive from Medicare. By having a mobile unit, that mobile unit is an extension of our current rural health clinic, and so we get the rate that our current rural health clinic gets, right, which is about three times what we would get if we opened up a new rural health clinic someplace.
1: Got it.
2: Matt, we have a caller who called in with a question. Would you be willing to answer a question from the public right now?
0: Definitely.
1: Go ahead, caller.
3: Oh, howdy. Yeah, it sounds like I've gotten the right guy to it sounds like he knows enough about the strange financing coming out of Washington, D.C. I don't know if he noticed it, but the other day, one of the Supreme Court rulings had to do with basically cryptocurrencies being allowed, which is, you know, if you were to take a Bitcoin down to a bank, they do not have an exchange rate. And so, according to, you know, the banking laws of America, Bitcoin doesn't work in America. But what this ruling was, it was similar to Citizens United, where secret money can go into political campaigns. And this ruling was Vance versus the Federal Election Commission. And it basically allows secret crypto money to be fed into political campaigns. And what I'm worried about is whether or not the politicians are going to start to take use taxpayer dollars and create an exchange rate with taxpayer dollars with crypto. Well, you know, if a bank won't take one thing.
1: Let me interrupt for a second. How does this tie into Garberville Healthcare?
3: Well, it's whether or not, you know, the taxpayers' money is going to be thwarted. The U.S. dollar is going to be thwarted by these crypto boys. And whether or not that's going to get into the medical care.
0: You know, I haven't paid a whole lot of attention to that. I haven't invested a whole lot into crypto, and so I have not looked into that, and I don't know how that's going to affect us. If it comes to a point that it's going to affect us, then we'll figure out how it's going to do it and what we need to do to prepare for it.
3: Yeah. Well, keep your eyes out for it. I mean, as far as I'm concerned, these guys are con artists, and they're basically tricking the politicians into accepting it.
1: All right. And, thank you.
3: And that's going to come into the local and regional politicians.
1: Right. Thanks for your call. We're trying to, I know as hard as it is to keep politics out of it. we try to be politically neutral

0: in the Rotary Club. So, and I see your points. Points taken. Thank you for the call. So, long story short, there was talk when Assemblyman Rogers was here earlier this year that the California legislature may make California and Medi-Cal specifically a single payer. There's a bill on the floor anyway to make California a single payer healthcare system. Would that affect the hospital?
1: Yeah, it could have. That could have a tremendous effect on us.
0: Is it positive or negative?
1: It could be. It could be a huge negative. So that's one of the things that I've kept my eye on, and people have asked me if I would support a single payer system, and I said, you know, I would support it if I knew that we would be able to maintain our financial status, which so Medicare pays us in the hospital for most services based upon our cost. And so every year we fill out a cost report, tell them what our costs are, we reconcile, they've paid us so much during the year for services, and we reconcile up just like you do with taxes every year. You either owe or you get back money back on taxes, depending on what was you paid the government and what you're supposed to pay in taxes. We do the same thing with the cost report. We say, okay, we provided 50% of our business was Medicare, so you owe us 50% of our costs. Our costs were $10 million, so you owe us $5 million is kind of how it works.
0: Okay.
1: So if we had to go with Medicaid rates, Medicaid rates pay me 15% of my cost. So I would shut my door.
0: 15, like 1.5?
1: 1.5, yeah. And that's why that's the biggest thing. The state is not paying their fair share. The state paid their fair share of Medicaid. These cuts that are coming down would not have much of an effect on us at all. But because Medicaid only pays us on the outpatient side, which is ER, labs, radiology, and all that, they only pay us 15% of our cost. If they actually paid us 100% of our cost, then these cuts are for programs that we participate in, trying to make up for those losses that we incur on Medicaid so that the federal government pays more for Medicaid than it would otherwise pay for if the state was paying their fair share. And so they're saying, look, the states aren't paying their fair share, so we're going to cut these programs. And that's where the big problem comes in, is the state's not paying their fair share, so these programs are being cut, and so we're trying to figure out how to make this happen. And so a couple of years ago, there was a bill that was sponsored that was cost reimbursement for district hospitals. Critical access hospitals. And it went through the assembly or through the Senate, and in the assembly it got changed and the governor didn't end up signing it because of the changes that went through. And so that's one of the things that I'm looking at proposing. We also had a call at 10 o'clock this morning talking about some other legislation where we would that would require the state to pay more on outpatient services. And also, we're looking at one of the programs we're looking at is the state actually participating in a program where the feds and state would actually pay some of our bond costs. So with the USDA Rural Development, we're going out for some revenue bonds. And so this legislation would have them pay a portion of those costs. And so there's a lot of things that we're trying to do make sure that we can build this new hospital. And that's one of the programs that would really help us build the new hospital. But if the single payer system paid Medicaid rates, I would be out of business in months. And so I tell people, you tell me that I'm going to get my costs plus something. so I can continue to offer services and replace my equipment and everything else. You tell me that that's going to happen, and I'll support it. But otherwise, I can't support it because there's a good chance that they'll pay Medicaid rates because it's a state thing. And if they pay Medicaid rates or Medicaid rates, I'm going to be out of business.
0: Yeah, that kind of coincides with the struggles of the local economy. You know, the rates used to be way up there, and it sounds like they're lucky to get 15% now.
1: Exactly.
0: Everybody's.
1: That's why everybody shut down.
0: Yeah. Exactly. So. Now, the funding for the new hospital. Can you talk about that a little bit?
1: Yeah. So we're still working on the projections. The projections are looking better. Like I said, in the show that was done on Monday night, the projections are looking quite a bit better than that. We haven't finalized them yet because there's still a couple of things that are going into them. I've got our auditors and the district leadership forum, which is a group of all the district hospitals. Their leadership's trying to help out with these projections, saying, hey, look, this is what the cuts are going to mean in these different programs. And this is what it's going to do to our finances. And so those two groups are trying to get together to make sure that we have a projection that looks good. We've got to turn in the full application in August. We had a preliminary application that was approved for just under $100 million for the project. And so my job now is to make sure that we can show our projections, the cash projections that will pay for the project. So I'm working on that with these two other groups. And like I said, we're adding some new services and doing some new things that are going into these projections that are helping them out. And so we're going to continue on that in that direction.
0: Nice. So people hear that $100 million number and think, you know, well, I built a house and, you know, construction's expensive, but it's not that expensive. But to those people, I would say, welcome to Oshpond.
1: Yeah, we are, just to let you know, we're not building a Taj Mahal. We're building a rectangle building. And we've kept the cost down. We've cut back in things. We're meeting the minimum square footage requirements in a lot of areas. And we expanded and are adding more ER beds. We're basically the same on our inpatient beds. And other than that, we're meeting the minimum square footage for the different spaces that are required through OSHPUD, which you mentioned. And one of the things is, as Sean knows, if we get an HVAC unit, when we order it, it has to be one that's been proven and shake tested. And so the company actually has to go out and shake test and destroy a unit before we can buy it. And so I've gone out before, and I've mentioned this before, and that when I was at another facility, we could buy an HVAC unit over the counter basically for $17,000. Yeah. When we went to get an OSHPUD approved one, it was $42,000.
0: Yeah.
1: And so those are the things that we have to do. Plus, we have to have 3 days of water storage on site. We have to have 3 days of sewer storage on site. We have to, and there's a lot of other things that they require for us for meeting these earthquake standards.
0: Yeah, I mean, it has to be the oasis in the middle of catastrophe that can stand alone for 3 days without getting any help, right? So
1: exactly. Yeah, three days of fuel on site for the generator.
0: Right.
1: Yeah, so there's quite a few things like that. Yep.
2: Earlier when you were talking about the price of the new hospital, and you also mentioned about how with your cost report, you get reimbursed some money back. Would any of the money from building the hospital or being utilized for that, would that be anything that you guys get reimbursed for?
1: Yeah, it is. So the interest expense and the depreciation expense go on the cost report. So when we build a new hospital, because about 35% of our revenue comes from Medicare patients, about 35% of the hospital is going to be paid for by Medicare.
0: Nice.
2: So that drops that number down significantly.
1: Yeah. So 35% of it's covered in that. The other has to come from income and other sources. So,
2: and you guys have one, I'm sorry.
1: I was just going to say this one bill that we're looking at, hopefully proposing this next year for the feds and the state to pay another portion. Hopefully that helps pay for the majority of it.
0: Yeah. So now, wasn't the federal government guaranteeing the loan to build it originally? Is that still part of it?
1: Yeah. So that's the
0: $100 million.
1: Yeah, that's USDA Rural Development. So we got the preliminary application approved. We had to turn in a bunch of studies on the property and turn in some preliminary financial information and all that. And they approved us for just $99 million and some change. And so just under $100 million for this project, because that's what the costs were estimated at to fully complete the new project. And so now with those changes with HR1, I've got to redo some of those projections and show them that I can still make the payments on it before we finalize and close the loan.
0: And then if the stars aligned, there could be a building permit issued this fall and groundbreaking first or second quarter of next year. Is that an accurate statement?
1: Yeah, it all depends on the financing. Because as soon as we have the financing, then we can put the project out to bid. And that, given that we have a permit and an approved project. And so I wouldn't promise anything, but at the earliest, we could probably start next summer.
0: So, yeah, second to third quarter then.
1: Yeah. At the earliest next summer, yeah.
0: And that's if the stars aligned, right?
1: Yep. Yeah. Yep.
0: Okay. So, and then I overheard a conversation the other day about the new definition of a rural hospital. Can you elaborate on that? Something about having to have 400 beds
1: No, that's that legislation that where we're trying to get them to pay for the interest and some of the expenses on incurring debt for a new building. They had legislation that was passed back in the 90s, and the bill said you had to have over 400 beds and over 50,000 ER visits, and so it excluded all of us rural hospitals. And so now we're writing a bill saying you did it for these guys back then, do it for us now, and include rural hospitals because we're the ones that need it now. And so that's what we're doing, this is already something that the state's done, and we're asking them to just do it for rural hospitals because they did it for the large hospitals years ago. And that basically it's for government and nonprofit entities.
0: Right. So a privately owned hospital need not apply, right?
1: Yeah, right. Yeah, they wouldn't be eligible. And so...
0: And then now one of the things as far as the size of the hospital, there's only a handful in the entire state that are the size of our hospital. But my understanding is they cover a much smaller geographic area than we do. Is that an accurate statement?
1: Some of them do, some of them don't. And that Lone Pine, I imagine, covers a similar geographic area to us as far as square miles and that. They're quite a ways away from other facilities. Catalina Island definitely serves a lot smaller area.
0: Right, right. That's the one I was kind of thinking of.
1: Yeah, and then Surprise Valley. So those are the three hospitals that are similar in size as far as bed count and that to us. And, you know, we've done a lot better than them. Surprise Valley's in bankruptcy. Southern Niño got help from the state last fall, or they would have declared bankruptcy. And Catalina Island gets support from L.A. County. All of them are in trouble in one way or another, and we've been very successful over the last 10, 15 years. And so that's why we're in a position where we could afford to build a new hospital and that to meet the seismic requirements.
0: Yeah, yeah. And that was one of the comments I saw here in some of the debates going back and forth was, you know, why not just fix the old building and it'll be good for another 70 years? and it's like pretty sure, and I have not read the report myself, but just seeing what's involved with the new pharmacy and the eye clinic just some of the work we've done around the emergency room and stuff, it's like there's no way basically an old house that was converted into a hospital is ever going to meet today's seismic standards.
1: Yeah, and we're only meeting OSHPD 3 standards in those new spaces down on Redwood Drive,
0: right,
1: where the hospital has to meet OSHPD 1 standards, which are a lot stricter. So, yeah, and it basically you jackhammer up the floors to get to all the plumbing and all the other utilities that are in the floors and the walls and everything. Everything would have to be changed out, and yeah, it's just not doable. And we talked to a couple of different architects, saying, hey, is there a possibility of this? And they're like, no, it's not that building cannot be brought up to those standards unless you want to close it down and spend as much as you're going to spend for a new hospital to bring it up to the current standards.
0: Right. So the right now there will be no disruption of service. It'll be in one location, its current location, until it's ready to be open for business at the new location, with the biggest disruption of people going, oh, it's over there now, right?
1: Yeah, yep, so. Exactly. And so if we did renovate, yeah, there'd be a huge disruption. We'd have to close for a certain period of time to do it.
0: Right, and then it's the lipstick on the mule again, right? So,
1: exactly.
0: So, I don't know how many people out there have actually been through the hospital for what it is, the existing hospital. It's amazing how much stuff is packed into the attic and how much stuff is packed into the walls and into the parking lot and it's just crazy how much they've been able to do. They've done so much with so little for so long that, what's that old saying? I can do nothing with anything, you know, or I can do anything with nothing or something like that. But this is the chance to actually do it right, right? So we can have a modern facility that's up to par, meets all the standards, and we won't have to worry about being shut down for seismic, or if something bad happens, or even like when COVID hit, there was tents out in the parking lot for triage and isolation and assessments, and you know.
1: And we actually kept COVID patients out in those tents because we didn't have any negative air pressure rooms,
0: right,
1: in the old hospital, and so that would be part of the upgrades we'd have to do. And So the new hospital is going to be negative air pressure rooms for inpatient rooms, so we can keep COVID patients and those types of things in the future.
0: Right. So, and, you know, when you start talking about negative air pressure and air conditioning and chillers and mechanical systems, you know, I start geeking out over here. So I gotta be careful.
1: Yep.
0: But just one thing to add to your point, the last time someone asked for a OSHPD approved package air conditioner, heat pump, actually, they said, well, you buy two. And I'm like, why would I buy two? I only need one. They said, well, the manufacturer stopped doing OSHPD testing because it's too expensive, and California is the only state that requires it. So you buy two, and it's less expensive for everybody. And then they send one off to be destroyed. And then, of course, the customer gets to pay for that testing that destroys it. And then once they come back and say, yeah, you waited, you know, 16 weeks for this custom thing that we just put a wrecking ball to, you know, now you can install the other one, you know.
1: Yeah, exactly. That's why it's over twice as expensive to buy something that is seismically tested.
0: Right, right. So it's, yeah.
2: So you talked about
1: it's pretty frustrating.
2: Yes. You talked about the new optometry building, and I know everyone in town's been seeing the other Redwood Drive properties. They're really starting to come together now. Can you tell us a little bit about what's going to go in those spaces?
1: Yeah, so the pharmacy is going to go in where the original Greens Pharmacy was, and then we all know that physical therapy is one of the toughest things to get into as a patient, because there's Fortuna just closed their office, the Eureka office. Eureka Physical Therapy just closed their office in Fortuna, and we just don't have the space to have multiple physical therapists working. And so the other space is going to be physical therapy, occupational therapy, and speech therapy, and that. So it's going to be our therapy space. So we're working on recruiting some more physical therapists to come and work for us. We've got one person that we're hoping stays for a while that would help us out, and then hopefully we could bring on another aide or physical therapist to help us out and get a lot of people seen in that location. So we're looking to bring more physical therapy availability to our town. And physical therapists are hard to recruit. That is up there in the top two or three hardest healthcare positions to recruit. So we're starting now, even though those spaces won't be opened up probably until next spring. We're starting now to recruit so that we can have the staff to man that facility when it's done.
0: Right on. I thought physical therapy was just I push you. I'm your physical therapist. I push you until I see the tears rolling down your cheeks, and then we're done for today. I thought that's how that worked.
1: Yeah, that's when I do it.
0: It was just because I had you as a physical therapist. That's why that happened. Huh.
2: I will say, I went in there after I had my meniscus surgery, and their physical therapist almost brought me to tears a few times, and she didn't even have to touch me.
0: So, yeah, well, that's their mantra literally is no pain, no gain.
2: Yeah.
1: Yeah, but at least there's some gain afterwards, yeah. So that's a good thing.
0: Yeah, no, people are walking around. I mean, you hardly limp anymore.
2: Yeah, I can run again for the first time in 5 years.
0: Yeah, and I see you out there swinging a golf club every once in a while.
2: So that sport's easier. You do mostly just standing, sit and stand.
0: Yeah, define easy. It's like luckily, I live on the golf course, so I have an unlimited quantity of balls that get hit onto the, you know, into the garden. My wife harvests more golf balls than fruit and vegetables sometimes. So, but I do my part to replant them around around Bembo in other people's properties.
2: So, it's a shame you don't have unlimited solar panels.
0: Yeah. Well, I got a couple of golf ball hits on those too. So, so as far as the hospital goes, I would be remiss if I did not mention the wine auction coming up in November. One of the things that I'm part of, I guess, is the hospital foundation, which raises money to hopefully build a hospital. So last year, help me with the numbers, Matt. We raised a new record for funds raised last year. And
2: it's like 150 something or 140 something.
0: Yeah. Do you recall off the top of your head? It was easier in December.
1: Yeah, I know. I know the year before was like 120.
0: Yeah.
1: And so
0: I'm pretty sure it was around.
1: Recall what it was last year.
0: I'm pretty sure it was around 150-ish, right? So, we're always looking for sponsors. We're always looking for people to attend. And we're always looking for donations. Like if you have a staycation or maybe you have tickets to a 49ers game that you want to auction off or whatever. We're always looking for those donations. Last year, one of the things I took on was going to all the sports teams. So I went to the Sacramento Kings, the Golden State Warriors, the San Francisco Giants, the 49ers, and they all said, well, you're outside of our 50-mile radius. So I'm still working on them.
1: So they think that's their sphere of influence is 50 miles, huh?
0: Apparently, it's like I should have just, called the Browns because I'm a lifelong Browns fan. I'm pretty sure they'd have given me something.
1: Yep.
0: So you 49er fans and Pete, if you're out there listening, I'm talking to you. you need to step up. I'm just saying.
2: So with some people thinking that the hospital isn't doing as well as it is, what is some of the silver linings or what gives you hope with the hospital and how you guys are doing currently?
1: What gives me hope is that there are the other, like I mentioned earlier, the other three facilities, they're similar in size to us. They're in a lot worse position, and so as we move forward, something's got to change. And so something's going to change, and we'll be the beneficiaries of that change, as well as, I've gotten things passed politically through the legislature that at another facility that people didn't think were possible. And so I've been very successful playing the political game at the state level. And so that's my job, and that's what I'm going to be doing over the next couple of years. And that's what I've always done, is played the games or tried to make sure that we got the things that we needed. And we've been successful at getting some things done. The changes that I affected several years ago when I was not here actually brought in $250,000 plus every year since then to Soham Health. And so it was a change for all the district hospitals with distinct part nursing units, the nursing homes. And there was a huge cut that had been implemented, and we got it overturned. The California Hospital Association mentioned Mayor's Memorial Hospital, where I came from, in every meeting for the next year, saying, hey, look, these guys get the credit for doing this, and we got to, this is how we're going to do things. The California Hospital Association changed $3 million of their advertising budget mid-year to do the things that we were doing, and that's how we got the bill overturned, and they were fully supportive, and so that I get the other organizations behind us and come up with creative plans on how to get things passed, and that's part of my job, and that's part of what I enjoy about my job is that it's always changing, it's challenging, and if people know me, I'm competitive, so I like to take on these challenges, and so I'm going to take these challenges head on, and I'm going to make sure that we are able to build this new hospital, and that we keep offering great services to the people of Southern Humboldt.
0: Right on. So. One of the things I saw as a fundraiser was there are naming rights in the new hospital for rooms and benches and bricks and and a few things. Hopefully that. The community gets behind, like if you want to buy a brick, I believe they're, if I'm not mistaken, they're $1,000 or something to have a brick that says donated by, you know, the Smith family or whatever, right? So, or in memory of a loved one or whatever, right? So, similar to some of the bricks you see over there in the town square, right? If people wanted to inquire about that, who would they ask?
1: So they'd go to the foundation, and, you know, I give to the foundation out of every single one of my paychecks, and I've been doing that for the last, I think, 8 years. And I'm still doing it because I believe that this hospital program is going to succeed. And that building the new hospital is going to be successful. And so I'm still doing it, and the employees are still doing it. And there's a lot of them that are doing it. And so we need to recognize that, hey, the people that are most knowledgeable and most involved in this process are still believing it, and they're still giving to it.
0: Yeah, I'm a little bit rusty with numbers. You know, it's like those math cells are the first brain cells to go. You know, when they tell you when you're a kid, you know, that's going to kill your brain cells. It's the math cells that go first. So I can't remember all those numbers, but a significant portion of what the foundation raises actually comes from the employees themselves. So shout out to everyone who works and gives to bring this thing home, you know, so.
1: Yep, exactly. And there's been so much community support. Like you said, the wine auction's been successful every year, and there's been so much community support for it. We really appreciate all that community support. We appreciate people coming in and utilizing our services. I take my family down to utilize a lot of the services down there. And so... anyway, we need people to support the hospital by coming in and receiving services, as well as by giving through the foundation and that. So we appreciate everybody supporting the hospital in whatever way they can.
0: Yep, and shout out to Dr. Murphy, who I saw the other day. Just the nicest guy, thorough, takes his time. I moved back here from Phoenix. I was in Phoenix for, 15, 16 years. And when you went to the doctor there, it was 2 hours of waiting for 6 minutes of the nurse will tell you what you need to do.
2: And he won Best of Humboldt last year, Dr. Murphy did.
0: Yeah. So good guy. And like I said, takes his time, makes you feel like a partner in your healthcare instead of a number in the system. So
1: that's who I go to for my family practice physician. So he's a good guy.
0: He is. So if you guys need a good doctor, I know I'm not supposed to make individual endorsements, but my experience has been Dr. Murphy's a good guy.
1: Yeah, we got a lot of good, we have several in that, and I know Redwoods Rural has some great physicians there too, and practitioners and that, so we got some good local health care.
0: Oh, yeah, just I'm glad you mentioned Redwoods Rural, because their 50th anniversary party is tomorrow. I believe it's from two to five at the town square. And to drum up business for the dental van, they're going to have snow cone and candies or snow cones and candy for the kids. So that just dovetails, you know, it's what do you call synergy, right? For the dental.
1: So no snow cones for the adults?
0: Well, I think they're there for come one, come all, you know. So
1: yeah. So I just had a meeting with Seth on Tuesday, the CEO at Redwoods Rural, talking about how we can get some more federal money into our town through the rural transformation funds that are supposed to help rural facilities out because of all these cuts. And so we're talking about two different programs that we want to put grants in for this $50 billion that is coming down. The state of California got $233 million this year to give out, and so Seth and I are working together to see what we can bring into Southern Humboldt.
0: Nice, and they are actually had to cut some services and cut back on some employees and rethink their overtime policies and a few other things, is my understanding. So it's hitting them hard also as far as these, what did you say it was, HR1, right? So
1: HR1, and then the state has been in financial trouble the last couple of years and have cut some programs. And so, yeah, they've made it really tough to continue some of the services, and I really feel for them because that's been some of the services they cut or some of the services that they were providing to our local community.
0: Yeah, so I think there might be some more belt tightening to come, but hopefully some of these grants come through, and we're at the trough in the wave. So we'll start coming up the other side here.
2: Well, we want to thank you for joining us this hour, Matt, and taking some time out of your schedule. We really appreciate you helping kind of ease the community and letting us in on what's going on over there with the hospital district.
1: Yeah, well, you're welcome. And like I said, we want to provide the best services we can locally. And so that includes working with Redwoods Rural and things. And we're trying to work together to bring the best services we can to Southern Humboldt.
0: Right on.
2: Thanks.
0: And we'd like to thank K-Mud for the opportunity for giving us the venue to talk about Rotary and local events, and thank Dennis for engineering.
2: Of course. If you want to donate to K-Mud, you can do that at kmud.org, or always donate to your local service organizations, Rotary, Sir Optimus. We help do beautification projects in the town. Come to the Bimbo Wine Auction later this year. I'm Darren Guerra, our past president.
0: And I'm Sean Masterson, our past president. Really, you know, old guy. See ya.
2: Thanks for joining us tonight.
0: Thanks, Matt.
1: Stay long.

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1: Welcome to the KMUD News. I'm your news director, April Lewis, and I'm glad you've tuned in for this broadcast. First, a broadcasting note. I am taking the next 2 days off and will be back to our regular KMUD newscast on Monday. To end the week, in the next 2 episodes, we'll be bringing you stories from our freelance journalists and content partners. To start off tonight's broadcast, here's the latest from Daniel Mintz reporting on the Humboldt Board of Supervisors. Impacts on Native American youths highlighted as Humboldt funds school police, Daniel Mintz reports.
2: The effects school-based police programs could have on what was described as at-risk injustice-impacted Native American youth were highlighted as Humboldt County supervisors approved Measure Z funding. During the public comment period on Measure Z funding at the June 7th Board of Supervisors meeting, Kelsey Reedy, a longtime member of the county's Juvenile Justice and Delinquency Prevention Commission, urged supervisors not to approve funding for Fortuna's School Resource Officer, or SRO, program. Reedy said school-based officers actually, quote, increase the delinquency and juvenile justice referral rate through what's called the school-to-prison pipeline, with the majority of local youth referrals being Native American.
3: In Humboldt County, this specifically looks like the disproportionate amount of Native youth being arrested. And as someone who monitors the juvenile hall population locally every month, we have had a disproportionate amount of Native youth since I have become a commissioner over 10 years, and sometimes that rate is up to 80% of our population. And so I really feel like people need to consider that when understanding the impact of SROs on campuses, especially in Fortuna, that tends to arrest a pretty high rate of folks in the county. And if folks are wanting SROs for like a feeling of safety, per research, it also has shown that it doesn't impact students' feeling of safety, even if the contact with the officers can be associated with more positive views of the SROs, it doesn't make the youth feel more safe on campus.
2: Up for approval was $400,000 for Fortuna's SRO program, a doubling of the program's current Measure Z funding. A long debate among supervisors included what was described as a parity issue, as Arcata has applied for Measure Z funding for its SRO program, and until now has been turned down. Reedy's comments went unacknowledged until shortly before a majority of supervisors approved the school officer funding for the two cities, along with other Measure Z spending. Board Chair Mike Wilson joined the majority vote in favor of the funding, but nodded to Reedy's concerns and said they should be looked into.
4: I think people should look at that and investigate it and really see if, because I don't have that data in front of me, but she brought up some very good, I think, concerns around arrest rates and what that does versus diversion and what that does. And I also want to emphasize that when a jurisdiction hires somebody with a badge and a gun, they pay and we pay for that added expertise, I guess you'd call it, or whatever that is, you know, and that impacts long-term retirement funds and all those other things. So we really do have to think about what's the bang for your buck in terms of helping kids, whether or not those items and those technologies and those processes in our schools actually are doing the diversionary work that we're trying to get to per dollar.
2: Speaking soon after Reedy did, Fortuna Police Chief Matt Eberhardt didn't respond to her comments and said he was speaking as a community member. He drew from his experience as a parent of two former Fortuna High School students and focused on the program's policing and public safety aspects.
5: The school resource officer is a sworn officer, and they interact with my kids, other kids in the community, not just during school hours, but outside school hours at the community events. I just watched Fortuna Fireworks Festival and the number of problems we had there with youth, and having the school resource officer be there and be able to interact and have people know who they are to help mitigate things, that's important. Yes, counselors are great. They do great things. I worked with school counselors that really helped my kids through some hard times. But I would love to see a school, as a parent, a school resource officer stay there, someone who was equipped to handle situations. I've had, as a parent, had my kids be sitting there on lockdowns in situations, and I'd rather have a cop dealing with that situation to resolve it than a counselor.
2: The lengthy discussion leading up to the approval centered around how to equitably spend what little discretionary Measure Z revenue there is over the next 3 years. Deputy County Administrative Officer Sean Quincy said Measure Z annually funds 70 full-time positions in 6 county departments at a current cost of about $11 million a year, while there's about $13 million of Measure Z revenue. The staffing cost rises each year, but Measure Z revenue is stagnant. Supervisors had different opinions on the spending and, with some difficulty, ended up approving one of the spending options on the table. It includes Fortuna's additional SRO funding and $200,000 of new funding for Arcata's SRO program. The other Measure Z spending, in addition to the county positions, is for the Humboldt Fire Chiefs Association, Kimau Medical Center's Ambulance Service, and Southern Trinity Area Rescue. In Eureka for KMUD News, this is Daniel Mintz.
1: As a nationwide blackout deepens in Cuba, the United Nations again debates the decades-old U.S. embargo, but the session ends without action. KPFA reports.
6: The United Nations recently convened to consider the effects of the United States' embargo on Cuba, specifically regarding the role the blockade plays in creating the widespread power blackout currently plaguing the island. The meeting moved forward Tuesday despite protests from America's representatives. The conversation was heated as U.S. Representative Jeffrey Bartos described the discussion as a, quote, wasteful use of $84,000 of U.N. funds, end quote. Bartos then called for a vote on whether to proceed, which passed with 136 votes in favor and 9 against. Cuba produces only 40% of its fuel needs, leading the country to rely heavily on imports to function. Since the start of the year, the Trump administration has been increasing pressure on Cuba's socialist government to implement economic and political reforms, which comes after the U.S. abducted Venezuelan leader Nicolas Maduro and took over the country's oil production. The change has forced the Cuban government to enact emergency measures to alleviate fuel shortages during what experts say is the island's worst economic and energy crisis in decades. To further apply pressure, Trump has also threatened other countries who help Cuba with high tariffs on goods. But Cuba's UN representative, Bruno Rodriguez Perea, speaking through an interpreter, says this blockade and subsequent blackout is not just affecting the Cuban government, but is creating a humanitarian crisis impacting all of its citizens, citing a lack of water, shortage of medication, and increased infant mortality rate as evidence.
7: The trend coincides with the toughest moments of the U.S. siege. The blockade asphyxiates and kills silently. The U.S. government, and in particular its State Department, is spreading the lie that the blockade is not aimed against the Cuban people, but only against the government. Well, ask the people of Cuba whether or not they are suffering because of the blockade.
6: U.S. Ambassador Mike Waltz disagrees. He maintains that the blockade is the Cuban government's doing.
8: Conveniently, there always seems to be enough power for the regime, including, apparently, enough to type up today's remarks, blaming America once again, year after year, for the crisis they have created.
6: While America has been firm on its standing, last night's meeting saw member states overwhelmingly in support of urging the U.S. to end the embargo. Issa Kanfuru of Mali voiced his concerns for Cuba and also noted the extra burden a continued embargo may have on other countries in the global south who do business with the island nation.
9: No difference between two states can justify the collective punishment of entire people, still less any measure that places the life and well-being of its population in jeopardy.
6: As for the residents of Cuba, many are reporting feeling powerless and in pain in their current situation. Aristides Trista, a cancer patient who has spent the past 7 months without a necessary CT scan to see if her tumor has grown, speaks to the fear she has for her life.
10: It's a very difficult decision. It's so hard to be in this country where there are no resources. There is no way. Every time you go to the doctor, they say, there's nothing we can do. There's no treatment. There's no way to get the tumor out of you. It's really hard.
6: Cuba says it continues its attempt to mitigate the situation, rationing power with strategic outages which last more than 24 hours. At the same time, the people of Cuba try to manage what is quickly becoming the fourth consecutive day of a dark situation. For KPFA, I'm YouthWorks intern Amina Gordon.
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11: This is the Caltrans District 1 Road Information Bulletin for Del Norte County State Highways for the week beginning Friday, July 10th. On 101, expect up to 15-minute delays at various locations from Klamath to north of Last Chance Grade and near Hamilton Road. On 197, expect up to 10-minute delays near Jenny Lane. On 199, expect up to 15-minute delays near the Middle Fork Smith River Bridge. This is the Caltrans District 1 Road Information Bulletin for Humboldt County State Highways for the week beginning Friday, July 10th. On 36, expect up to 15-minute delays near Carlotta. Slide removal continues west of Grizzly Creek Redwood State Park. Check Caltrans District 1 social media for updates. Expect delays west of Maple Grove and at the Butte Creek Bridge. Expect delays from the South Fork Van Dusen River Bridge to Burr Valley Road on the 13th. On 96, expect delays from north of Willow Creek to north of Hoopaw. On 101, expect up to 10-minute delays north of the Mendocino County line. Expect delays at the Eel River Bridge. Expect delays north of Oreck and near the Del Norte County line. On 211, expect up to 15-minute delays from Singley Road to Van Ness Avenue in Ferndale. On 254, expect delays north of Wyatt. On 299, expect up to 10-minute delays east of Blue Lake. This is the Caltrans District 1 Road Information Bulletin for Lake and Mendocino County State Highways for the week beginning Friday, July 10th. In Lake County on 175, expect delays in Lakeport at Route 29 on the 13th. Expect delays in Middletown from the Putaw Creek Bridge to Napa Avenue on the 13th and 14th. And in Mendocino County on 1, expect delays from south of the Elk Creek Bridge to south of Cliff Ridge Road. Expect up to 10-minute delays south of Elk. Expect delays in Fort Bragg from Simpson Lane to Nameless Lane. Expect up to 30-minute delays south of Westport at the Blues Beach Trailhead to the Overlook. Expect delays at the Wages Creek Bridge and near the Wan Creek Bridge. On 20, expect delays east of Fort Bragg and in Willits at Hollins Lane. On 101, expect overnight delays in Hopland. Expect delays north of Ukiah on the 15th. On 128, expect delays from Philo Greenwood Road to east of Philo School Road. On 162, expect up to 10-minute delays from east of US 101 to Covelo. On 175, expect delays east of Hooper Ranch Road. On 271, expect up to 10-minute delays near Dimmock Road. This work was verified at the time of this recording and is subject to change.
1: Next is a story from KPFA. On

0: when we were able to organize together, rally together, and fight back layoffs.
1: Right.
2: The budget approval came at a critical time, as the $1 trillion of health care cuts from H.R. 1, also known as the Big Beautiful Bill, went into effect 1 year ago this month. The impacts are being felt across the nation. The cuts also threaten healthcare access locally, as over 160,000 Alameda County residents rely on subsidized healthcare services like Medicaid. The Alameda Health System Board of Trustees preemptively attempted to impose layoffs as a cost-saving measure in December of last year, ahead of the federal cuts. When union members found this out, they turned to the Board of Supervisors for help, eventually gaining the support of District 5 Supervisor Nikki Fortunato Bass. This is Agnes Cho, Bass's senior policy advisor.
3: This coming year, we will feel impacts of Trump's draconian and horrible HR1 policy. But with the county, with the Board of Supervisors, with Nikki, we will keep fighting for a strong, sustainable public health care system and for all of the workers here today and inside that hospital that make it possible. So thank you for your courage. Thank you for your care. Thank you for the work that you do. And let's keep fighting.
1: All right.
2: Neil Leibert is a rehab counselor who has been in the field for 17 years, and he says the win is exciting for patients and for the countless jobs that were saved. However, it's a bittersweet victory because the outpatient behavioral health program that he is a part of is still on the chopping block.
4: It's a little bit of a struggle for me because my program still has not gotten that rescinding of the layoffs. My program is on the bubble. I work in outpatient psychiatry. Behavioral health, and we do a lot of good work for the county, helping people stay out of John George, stay out of Santa Rita, stay out of the ERs, and we've got a really good community there that's been there for quite a while. And taking away this supportive community from these patients is going to leave them with really nowhere to land.
2: He hopes the county can figure out a way to save the program so patients can continue receiving the services they need. For KPFA News, I'm Andrea Jimenez.
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6: This is National Native News. I'm Jill Freitas. In the Pacific Northwest, tribal fishing access sites along the Columbia River will be getting needed upgrades and repairs based on the findings of a new federal report. Isabel Charlet reports.
7: In the Pacific Northwest, tribal fishing access sites along the Columbia River will be getting needed upgrades and repairs based on the findings of a new federal report. The U.S. Government Accountability Office found some infrastructure, including docks and fish cleaning stations, at 31 fishing access sites along the river is breaking down. Lori Jordan is with the Columbia River Intertribal Fish Commission, which works with the Bureau of Indian Affairs to maintain the sites. She says they're known as jewels of tribal sovereignty that are still shimmering along the sprawling waterway.
8: I just can't stress how fundamental the ability to maintain access to the river and to exercise the fishing right is to the member tribes of our commission. The treaty rights are a property right. It was taken. You got to compensate for that.
7: The fishing access locations were built by the federal government after 1930s dam construction flooded traditional fishing areas. Under their treaties, four Columbia River tribes retain fishing rights. Jordan says the tribes look forward to the improvements, including restroom repairs, additions, and updates to water systems. Anna Maria Ortiz is with the U.S. Government Accountability Office. She says the report also looked at why the repairs have been delayed for so long.
9: If BIA could be more effective in terms of its internal communications, the way it maintains data, and its funding formula, it would have a better chance at improving the safety and sanitation of these sites.
7: Jordan adds, with all the steps to secure funding, design the changes, permits, and construction, it will likely take a couple years before the repairs and updates are done. I'm Isabel Charlet, Oregon News Service. 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
6: Grand Canyon National Park rangers are still seeking the public's help identifying a tourist who damaged a tribal artifact last month while trying to photograph it. KJZZ's Gabriel Pietrasio has more on the broken piece and its famed artist.
1: According to witnesses, a white man believed to be in his 60s or 70s fell while standing atop furniture inside the Desert View Watchtower. Staff rendered first aid to the visitor, who left before law enforcement.

0: announcement was dispatched. The colorful hand-carved wooden crown worn during butterfly dance ceremonies was fashioned years ago by the late Fred Cabote.
1: If people have heard of one Hopi artist, it'll be Fred Cabote.
0: Kelly Hayes Gilpin is with the Museum of Northern Arizona. Cabote worked alongside architect Mary Coulter to depict Kiva murals inside the South Rim Watchtower.
2: I remember one of the stories.
0: That's one of his granddaughters, Meg Cabote.
2: There was like a certain color of blue. He kept having to go up and down the ladder and it still wasn't the right color. And he finally slashed open the whole tube of paint. Just kind of a Renaissance man.
0: The damaged headdress is being evaluated to see whether repairs can be made.
2: It's hard to see people not caring about beautiful pieces of artwork or artifacts or things that are very sacred and special and just kind of being dumb tourists.
0: For National Native News, I'm Gabriel Pietrazio.
3: On this day in 1755, at the Battle of the Monongahela, French forces and their indigenous allies defeated a British army led by Edward Braddock. Warriors from several indigenous nations, including members of the Haudenosaunee Confederacy on different sides of the conflict, played a major role in the outcome. I'm Jill Freitas.
4: President Trump announces Ukraine will be allowed to manufacture Patriot air defense systems, KPFA reports.
5: Trump and Zelensky held a joint press event on the sidelines of the NATO summit in Ankara, Turkey. Trump said he's optimistic about ending the conflict in Ukraine.
6: He's done an amazing job. Look, he's been very effective. Now he's had the best equipment because he has had our equipment. And he said, great, but somebody has to use that equipment. And you have a lot of brave people that are using that equipment.
5: Zelensky said with help from the U.S. and other NATO allies, Ukraine is turning the tide of the war in its favor and away from Russian President Vladimir Putin's military.
7: I think that they are changing in any way because at the very beginning of full-scale war, he was stronger. And now I think he's losing initiative on the battlefield, I think, his army. But that's why I think that because of technologies, because it's not the question now of number of people. People, our heroic people, are very important. But now it's not the question of only number of people. First of all, people and technologies, people with technologies. Now I think that we have better steps, technological steps further than Russia.
5: NATO leaders pledged $80 billion to support Ukraine's defense needs. Trump said a major U.S. contribution is granting Ukraine permission to manufacture Patriot defense systems.
6: We'll give them the right to make Patriots.
5: Zelensky says the system will be a big difference maker in the conflict, as Russia has been intensifying its missile and drone strikes on Ukraine in recent weeks.
8: Patriot system is the best, you know, in the world.
5: President Trump said he's had good conversations recently with both Zelensky and Russian President Vladimir Putin. He said he's working on restarting diplomatic talks between the warring sides. Meanwhile, Trump also met today with Syrian President Ahmad al-Sharaa and announced he wants to remove that country's designation as an international sponsor of terrorism, which was held over from the time of former dictator Bashar al-Assad. For KPFA News, I'm Max Pringle.
4: New research reveals the power of tree shade in urban heat islands. Suzanne Potter reports.
9: Increasing tree cover in cities can make a huge difference in people's quality of life in California and across the country, according to two new studies. Asphalt in the concrete jungle absorbs and then radiates heat, making cities feel much hotter than the surrounding countryside. Robert McDonald with the Nature Conservancy is a co-author on the first study, which found that tree cover can cancel out much of the heat island effect.
10: Trees are already reducing the urban heat island effect by about half on average globally, but we found those benefits are pretty unevenly distributed.
9: Low-income neighborhoods tend to have fewer trees than upscale areas and thus feel hotter, even at night, because asphalt is slow to cool down. A second study, co-authored by Steve Weitzel with the Healthy Green Spaces Coalition, compared temperatures in areas with high versus low tree canopy and found a cooling dividend for people living in neighborhoods with lots of trees, where they experienced 20% to 40% less excess heat.
11: We saw an upwards of 3 or 4 degrees, and 3 or 4 degrees is significant in that when you're walking down the street and you can feel that difference between 95 and 100 degrees, it adds up over time.
9: Kelsey Jessup with the Nature Conservancy in California says the Golden State is a leader on urban greening.
12: California has put in place goals at a statewide level around nature-based solutions. We've really moved from nature being this kind of nice to have to actually recognizing nature as critical infrastructure.
9: When people increase shade cover, these experts say they use less power for air conditioning. That reduces the need for electricity, which is often generated by power plants that burn natural gas, a fossil fuel. Edith DeGuzman is a researcher at UCLA specializing in urban greening. She notes that planting more trees is a good way for regular people to make a difference.
13: Climate change, it feels like such an intractable issue, and what could any one of us possibly do? Shade is a simple solution.
9: For California News Service, I'm Suzanne Potter. 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
4: Thanks for tuning in. 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Redwood Community Radio acknowledges that its transmitter sites are located in the unceded territory of the Tsingkiyon, Wailaki, Wiyut, Wilkut, and Kato people. We honor ancestors past, present, and emerging, and acknowledge the ongoing cultural, spiritual, and physical connection that these tribes have to the region. I'm April Lewis. 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

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And every Thursday night, 8 to 10 p.m. for a classical DJ. Douglas tonight will be your DJ here on bringing his unique perspective to the classical genre. Classical DJ, Thursdays, 8 to 10 p.m. right here on the Mud. For the sixth year, the PG&E Corporation Foundation, supporting local restaurants through the California Restaurant Foundation's Restaurants Care Resilience Fund. Independent restaurant owners and their staff in Northern and Central California may be eligible for grant support. The applications are open from June 1st through June 30th. That's done. All right.

0: All Sides Now is an opportunity to express your opinion on an issue that interests you. KMUD supports your freedom to speak your mind and trusts that you will do so in a way that respects your listeners.
1: This is Ellen Taylor with an All Sides Now. When Congress reconvenes on July 13th, discussion of the National Defense Authorization Act, the NDAA, will begin. This is our $1.5 trillion war plan for 2027. It represents a 64% increase over last year's defense budget. It will absorb 80% of our total budget's discretionary spending, which includes healthcare, schools, infrastructure, nutrition, and other needs. The NDAA is close to 1,000 pages. Section 219 of the NDAA presents a merger between the Israeli Defense Forces, the IDF, and the United States military. The merger includes intelligence services and the most sensitive levels of our military, space defense, missile defense, data integration, integration of biological warfare programs, cyber electronic warfare, AI, elimination of duplication, and et cetera. The IDF will have access to $1.5 trillion to use for its own objectives. Israeli expectations of this merger explain recent IDF boasts that they will no longer need ongoing military support. If the NDAA passes unchanged, Israel won't have to hassle Congress for money anymore. The money will simply be dispersed to Israel through the War Department. We will lose our national sovereignty. Congress cannot be relied upon to notice Section 219. Its inclusion in the NDAA was designed not to be noticed. Even if it does, armaments lobbyists are active in every congressional district. Our representative Huffman actually voted against a bill to remove U.S. armed forces from Lebanon. Section 219 is a catastrophe. Call Representatives Huffman and our senators Padilla and Schiff. This is a critical moment for the survival of our country. Thank you.
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These ads are for individuals, not businesses. Please, no alcohol, tobacco, firearms, or drug-related items. Found was a lavender iPhone 17 with yellow-green case on the gravel riverbed of the South Fork of the Eel River in Piercy. May have been lost a couple weeks ago. Who knows? Please contact Becca at RebeccaMarieHall@gmail.com. Again, RebeccaMarieHall@gmail.com. Is a male neutered cattle heeler mix in need of rehoming, possibly with a chow or Rottweiler. Will be three this August, weighs 88 pounds, up to date on shots, monthly medication for heartworm. Contact Mary Massey, 707-367-2300, or email MKathryn Massey, MASSEY, @gmail.com. 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And if you sold what you had to sell, found what you're looking for before the end of these 10 days, give us a call so we can remove the ad from the air. Here's some shout-outs to people who have recently donated, shown their support for KMUD. Can't live without it. It's Naja from Mendocino. Thank you, Mitch from Laytonville. Thanks, Lenny from Redway. Thank you, Michael and Joan from Phillipsville. Thank you to Ken from McKinleyville, Linda from McKinleyville. Thanks, Adrian from Blue Lake, and Linda from Redway, thank you. Anna Lee from Eureka, Freddie from Fortuna, James from Garberville, thank you to Robert and Sue from Redway. 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

Smith, and this is Labor History in 2. On this day in labor history, the year was 1918. That was the day that went down in U.S. history as the Great Train Wreck. The wreck occurred at Dutchman's Curve in Nashville, Tennessee. During World War I, the train industry was bustling across the nation. Trains carried troops, as well as workers, to factories to support the war effort. On that fateful morning, the Nashville, Chattanooga, and St. Louis Railway No. 1 train was heading east to Nashville from Memphis. One of the passengers on that train was George Scott. At 18 years old, George was traveling to the DuPont plant to make gunpowder for the war. He was just one of many workers on the train heading to work at the plant. The number 4 train was traveling west. Both of the trains were running late. As the number 4 train approached Dutchman's Curve, it received an all-clear signal from the signal tower. But then, the tower switched the signal to a red stop warning. It was too late. The train was barreling ahead on a collision course with the number 1 train. At 7:20 a.m., the two trains collided head-on at a rate of speed between 50 and 60 miles an hour. 101 people were killed. 171 more were injured. It was the deadliest train disaster in U.S. history. The young George Scott recalled the horrible scene, saying, "I had to raise up the window, and the glass was falling all over everywhere. And I finally got out of there, and I wandered out past a cornfield, best I can remember, and I run across one of the trainmen lying there." In the aftermath of the tragedy, thousands of people helped in the rescue effort. Today's Labor History in 2 brought to you in memory of Carol Hillman, a passionate friend of workers and volunteer of the Illinois Labor History Society and the Rick Smith Show.

America's legal system proclaims that even lifeless, man-made paper entities called corporations are endowed with the human rights of life, liberty, and the pursuit of happiness. But if a fabricated, inanimate corporate thing can have enforceable rights to legal protections and life privileges, why not natural beings like, well, nature? Not just favored animals, but all complex, living, breathing, sentient, cooperative, reproductive beings. Trees, for one obvious example. Or rivers, prairies, marshes, and other organic bodies that have a life of their own and a reason to exist beyond our exploitation of them. That's why the townspeople of Vaudreuil in Quebec, Canada, have unanimously approved a Declaration of the Rights of Trees, proclaiming that these beneficial and beautiful neighbors have an inherent right to exist, thrive, and enjoy the protections of law. This is the latest advance of the Rights of Nature movement. It maintains that forests, waterways, and other interconnected living beings of nature are not mere property of human profiteers to be poisoned, clear-cut, excavated, and otherwise destroyed. Rather, they must be regarded as full citizens of our world with essential, legally enforceable rights of their own, especially the most basic right, the right to exist. Corporate opponents of this rights of nature movement cry that the very idea is unnatural. A tree can't even speak, so there is no way it can exercise a legal right. This is Jim Hightower saying, excuse me, but corporations can't speak either, for they are mere paper constructs, so lawyers are hired to speak for them. The same system of representation can and should be applied to nature. For information and action, go to centerforenvironmentalrights.org, centerforenvironmentalrights.org. The Hightower.

0: every second Thursday of the month. And that's because it's time for Dishkama Humboldt, joined as always by my good friend and co-host, Michelle Vassell. Michelle, hawatlo.
1: Hawatlo, David.
0: How
1: you
0: are
1: doing
0: you?
1: This fine, foggy day?
0: Oh, my goodness. You know, look, I got to say, you know, I'm originally from Texas, right? I talk about that a lot. You know, I'm a mama's boy. I was talking to my mama, and it was all I could do. Like, I told her, yeah, I had to put on flannel today to go out and walk at Cooper Gulch Park with that lovely dog of mine. I tell you, Michelle, we live in paradise. Let's just
1: admit it. My aunt who lives in Tucson was shocked that I was wearing a sweatshirt and a hat for 4th of July. She was like, isn't it like 100 and something? I was like, oh no, it's cold.
0: it's downright chilly. It's downright chilly. Hey, Michelle, I ask you every second Thursday of the month at 7 p.m., how come we call this show Dishkama Humboldt and start it with Come and Get Your Love by Redbone?
1: Because Dishkama and Salatluk, the Wiat language, where we broadcast from, Wiat ancestral territory, means love. And this show is all about lifting up people that we love, lifting up people that are giving love to our community, who care about our community, who are doing good things in our community. And it's all about just spreading the love.
0: It is indeed. And this show is no exception. This month, we're going to be talking to Danny Kelly. 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
2: Hey, thanks. Hi, Humboldt. How's it going
0: tonight? Oh, gosh, Danny, I'm not sure what's going on, but boy, we are having a really hard time hearing you. Can we try that again?
1: Like you're in a can.
2: Is this any better?
0: Well, I don't know. I'm going to ask our engineer to come in because at least to my ear, it's pretty darn bad.
3: Is this any better?
0: What do you think?
1: Let me hear you now. I think so. It's a lot better now.
3: Can you hear me now? Can you hear me now?
0: Humboldt, yeah,
3: can you hear me now?
0: That is better. Thank you so much. The joys of community radio, y'all, being brought to you live here on your community radio station, KMUD. Hey, Danny, now that we've got you, before we dive into the amazing work that you and your colleagues are doing there, Michelle and I want to give you a chance to talk about yourself and who you are. What experiences shaped the person you are today and why you're doing the work that you do?
1: We want to know you as a human, not just you as a worker bee.
3: Well, all right. Gosh, it's been a lot about work lately. I grew up in the desert Southwest, Arizona, New Mexico. Was raised by a single dad. He was always working two jobs, trying to make ends meet, but always taught me responsibility and giving to the neighbors and the community as well. He's actually come up. We've got a grand opening coming up this weekend, and he drove down from Washington State at 83 years old. He's amazing. He's been the kind of person in my life that always taught me to love people and to take care of people. So anyway, he's coming down. I've always grown up with my hands in projects through Boy Scouts, Eagle Scouts. My first projects as a youth group missionary, working overseas on projects. So I've always had my hands in things, and I think that kind of shaped a lot of who I've become as an adult as well. Last several years, moved here to Humboldt, have been hyper-focused on economic development ever since, in particular, trying to start just as many small businesses as are possible. Small businesses are the engine of our economy, and they need to be robust here in Humboldt County, especially for the economy that is to come.
0: You know, Michelle, when I listen to Danny, I'm reminded of a saying that you use all the time that always makes my heart happy. And that is, how do we pray, Michelle?
1: We pray with our hands, David, in everything we do and everything we touch.
0: And on that note, Danny, let's just dive right in, because you've got some history as a business development consultant. You're a certified lean agile coach. For folks who don't know what that means, what does it mean, and how have they shaped you, and why is that so important to you bringing it to this economic development?
3: Yeah, well, so one of my first jobs in college was in a book warehouse, Bethany House Publishers in Minnesota. And I remember this manager who told us that we had one job to do. It was to box up all of these books that were all strewn about on a table. And we just jumped in and started boxing it up. And we would run across the way and grab a box and bring it back to the table and start packing it. And then, you know, somebody else would turn the box to put the books they had in their hands in the box. And it was just a disaster. It took us forever. There was no process to it. And little by little, he started asking us these open-ended questions about how we might change the way that we're doing it slightly, this way or that way. And sometimes the questions didn't even make sense to us, but we answered them and we changed our practices. And by the end of like an hour of this, we realized there's a whole different way of doing this. There is this lean way, this small improvement way of getting better and better at a thing. And later on, when I started working in the software world, I found out about lean development and agile development methodologies. And they're really just practical approaches for learning and improving, right? So lean basically asks, how do we reduce waste, focus on what creates real value, and make systems work better for the people who have to work those systems? And agile really starts to ask things like, how do we start small, learn quickly, adapt as we go, and improve through the feedback of doing, right? Instead of pretending we have everything figured out in advance. So in plain language, it just means you don't wait until everything's perfect. You build a small version, you test it, you learn from it, you improve it, and you keep going. So whether I'm, you know, working in a business or a project on my homestead or a project here in the Fab Lab, I'm always kind of asking myself, what's the smallest, most useful next step?
1: I have in my office, I keep this image, and it starts off on the top. It says chaos, and it slowly, there's several different variations of it that go down, and at the bottom, it becomes order. When you're talking, that's what I see in my head about. I'm constantly, you know, you working a little bit at a time to make chaos into order.
3: Yeah. Well, entropy is real, and the energy it takes is just constant. And, you know, honestly, I mean, I think about that a lot when I think about Humboldt, because of so many projects, nonprofits that have started, come and gone, all the energy that the community puts into things. It's really a shame that things sometimes have a habit of ending so quickly. And it's really important that our community cherishes those organizations that have stuck it out and stuck around. You know, I'm reminded of the Inc. people and the new center that they're working on over there. And of course, the tribes forever have been working on these things. And as community members, sometimes we want to jump into volunteering for the next best thing or the next thing. And we forget that there are robust efforts being done that we could throw our love into right now. Because it does, it takes constant energy.
1: People don't understand like the length of time it takes sometimes to do a project from beginning to end. It's it takes it's a long-term game.
3: Yeah.
1: And it's a lot of like, it's a lot of little stuff for a long period of time to go from beginning to end. So sometimes you see something all come together and you're like, whoa, look at that. But it's taken like 6 years to get there.
3: Yeah, we've got we're opening this new venture, the Lost Coast Fab Lab, this weekend. And it's been, you know, 3 months of like physical work. But then there was also like 3 months prior to that of just research and development and brain work. So, yeah.
1: Yeah. So speaking of the Digital Fab Lab, I know that we're going to be having a grand opening this weekend. What exactly is the Digital Fab Lab?
3: Yeah, so it's Digital Fab Lab is basically, imagine it as Tony Stark's workshop, but like open to the public. So we've got tools and toys that investors have generously provided us to provide a public meeting space, basically where the public can come in. They can learn how to use tools if they don't know about the tools. They can learn new techniques of making and doing if they don't know a technique or a material. They can experiment with new materials. But basically, it's a community-based space where other people are making things using tools like 3D printers, lasers, CNC routers. We have textile machines like DTF printers, six-color silkscreen printer. We've got vacuum form machines and of course, all your traditional tools, too. We've got a bunch of hand tools and power tools and even a community tool closet where members can check out tools for free that they might not otherwise have might not otherwise be able to afford to rent.
1: It really is a problem when you just need to do one little thing and you have to go spend a bunch of money for a tool you're only going to use once.
3: Right. And we're trying to make sure that our tool closet is full of those kinds of tools. Like we have a gas powered hole post auger. Right. And unless you're a rancher who's throwing in a bunch of fence line, you're not usually going to have that kind of thing in your garage, but you can come down and check it out from the tool library.
0: Danny, I want to make sure that we lift up and give you a chance. You've mentioned the grand opening. I know it's a 2-day event over the weekend. So tell us with specificity, when, where, and what can people expect?
3: Yeah, and I hope I can feed everybody. It's been blowing up lately. I've been getting tons of RSVPs. We've got like 50 people each day already kind of in saying that they'd like to come. The grand opening event. So the first event will be happening Friday night, tomorrow night at 6 p.m. is our start time. We've got food, music, demos, tours. We've got activities for kids. And it's at 627 Summer Street in Eureka, right next door to SH Auto Glass, right behind Grocery Outlet.
1: That's how I always find it is. I go towards Grocery Outlet and I go behind it.
3: Yeah.
1: There it is.
3: So that's Friday at 6 p.m. is our one event. But if you can't make that time or if you want to check it out again, we'll be meeting Saturday at 1 p.m. and doing a similar thing that day.
1: Awesome.
0: So, Danny, you've kind of hinted at this. So there's a lot of tools and it's going to be a hands-on opportunity. But I am curious to understand a little more about how this is able to make Humboldt County more economically resilient and help us prepare for some of the supply chain disruptions and natural disasters that happen. Like, let's get real practical here.
3: Yeah, for sure. So one of the core missions of the Fab Lab is to be a community production facility, a community production center. So a lot of our workshops are going to be centered around projects that are meeting community needs. So, for example, at the grand opening events, we're asking everyone in the community to bring your plastic bottle caps. Bring all your plastic bottle caps. Some of the machines that we have here at the Fab Lab are for recycling plastic, shredding it, and turning it into new objects. And so we're asking the community to bring the plastic tops, bottle caps of your Coke bottles and things like that. We are going to ask the community to vote on one of three community-driven projects to kick us off. And some of those include making 3D printers for people in our community so that they can keep them at their homes. You know, if you can imagine, if we had 100 3D printers at the Fab Lab, and tomorrow we had COVID and we needed to print a bunch of PPE masks or tools or whatever. Overnight we could ask 100 members to print one and we would instantly have 100 masks, right? So we have this vision of maybe having a distributed printer farm.

0: We got people who are experts on electronics and wood and metal and acrylic who can help us make these projects a reality.
1: So if I were to walk into the Fab Lab today, and I have walked into it and I do know it's there, give us a little tour. Like what kinds of things do you have there? What kinds of tools and technologies will people have access to?
0: Sure. Well, the first thing is it's located in a building called the Abundance Annex. So Abundance Builders owns a building here called the Abundance Annex. And Wes Hodges is one of the core members of Six River Solar, and he has a large solar array up on the rooftop that provides energy for the facility. I haven't had to pay an electric bill yet, even though we're running all these electric machines. And so when you first come to the building, there's a blue chain link fence. There's a pedestrian access gate on the far left side of the blue fence. You come inside, there's a grand open patio where we're going to be having a lot of our festivities and music and stuff for grand opening celebrations. Then on the far right side of the building, as you're facing it, there's an entrance for the Fab Lab. And we have 1,000 square feet located in two 500 square foot rooms. You walk in the front door and there's a reception desk with a staff member who will greet you. If you don't have a membership, they will ask you to fill out paperwork and pay for a day pass to give you access to the facility. If you do have a membership, you're just going to show them your badge and walk right in. On the right-hand side, as you walk in the door, we have shelving that will have totes, the black and yellow totes from Costco. You can keep your tote here for your project. If you're a business and you have like t-shirts that you're always using to make for your customers, or if you have special tools or materials that you don't want to lug to and from home, you can keep them there. You can keep them locked in our secure facility. There's also space for people who are doing personal projects, smaller bins and things like that, where people can keep things. There's a large rolling tool chest with a bunch of hand tools and power tools in them. Then on the left-hand wall, you've got a 15-foot-long workbench, 4 feet deep. There's a variety of tools that are kind of always out there. We've got a Dremel tool station with a drill press built into it. We've got a Cameo Silhouette Cameo 4 vinyl cutter that's there. We've got an inkjet printer that's there. There's small hardware bins and things like that that have supplies kind of on hand. You know, how many times when you're doing a project, you just need a screw real quick, or you need that staple real quick or whatever. So we've got those kinds of things in reach, and we're trying to be very thoughtful of that. Above the workbench, we've got a bunch of supplies that we can pull from at the end of the day or the beginning of the day to refresh the bins that are below the workbenches that are easier access for our members to grab things out of. Then as you continue in that room, you're going to see a full-color direct-to-film printer that's for doing sublimation prints on textiles. There's a double set of doors. You walk through those doors and now you're in our second 500 square foot room. We call it our dirty room. That room has ventilation that's always on. We've got our fume causing machinery in there. We've got lasers. We've got 3D printers, things that melt and burn things, things that create sawdust. So we really take care that people are breathing right. We've got the fans going all the time. We have PPE on hand. If you forget to bring your own, feel free to bring your own as well. As you walk in there, you'll see a Bamboo X1C 3D printer. You're going to see a Snapmaker CNC milling machine. That also happens to have a rotary access tool, fourth axis, so that you can do carving in 3D. You're going to see a X-Tool F2 Ultra UV, which has a special lens that lets you actually create holographic images in the center of glass cubes or spheres, as well as works with a variety of materials.

0: with a different spectrum of laser. Next to that, we've got a fiber diode F2 Ultra, and we have an X-Tool P3 80-watt compressed gas laser. As you circle the room, you're going to see a six-color silkscreen printing machine. Hunter Sandoval is one of our worker owners, and he is the king of all things silkscreen, and he's got his own company that he's incubating out of the workspace. You guys will be able to meet him at the grand opening. And then next to the silkscreen printing operations, we have a 4-foot by 8-foot maker-made M2 router. This allows us to work with huge sheets of material. We can do furniture, we can do signage, kind of the size, that the size and scale of that tool is grand. Then next to that is our bench with recycled plastics technology. So while I was working with Blue Lake Rancheria recently, I met Allie Robbins, who is just a powerhouse. She's doing a lot to drive workforce education, especially for tribal youth. And she introduced me to the precious plastics movement. So there's a movement out there of people who are trying to reclaim all of this plastic waste that is just clogging up our environment. And here locally, we are going to be partnering with different organizations to get recycled plastics, clean them, sort them, shred them, and then we will package and share the shredded plastics with other makers throughout the country, especially Solidarity Economy Network nodes who might use the plastics to make other things. We will also take the shredded plastic and we will make stock, 1/4-inch, 1/2-inch, and 1-inch thick sheet. Like you can imagine, like a square sheet of wood, it'd be like a square sheet of recycled plastic of a certain type. And then we also have machines that will allow us to injection mold the recycled plastic into new shapes. So using our 3D printer, we can prototype a new idea, a new shape, and make sure it works, the size is right, the shape is right, etc. Then we can take that 3D print and turn it into a negative mold 3D print. And then we can take that 3D print mold and put it in our injection molding machine, and we can start making parts at scale. So this is really important because we're starting to see supply chain issues already. And here in Humboldt, we've got a lot of businesses that rely on small little plastic parts, this part, that part, right? And sometimes it can take weeks for those parts to come in. We've got the facility that will actually enable you to prototype that quickly and maybe even get it same day.
1: That's awesome. So pretend I'm a business owner, or pretend I'm a, you know, a community group in the neighborhood, and I have this great idea to make something that we need, but I have no idea how to use this technology.
0: Yeah, perfect. So first of all, we probably won't let you use the technology by yourself. Our staff will always be on hand to help you with your projects, first of all. Second of all, you won't be allowed to use the machines by yourself until you're certified on a machine. So you'll have to go through our process to show us that you know how to run the machine independently and also leave the machine in good and proper use for the next person, report any issues, et cetera. And that's a little bit of a process. It takes some time. Also, we'll be supporting community members with workshops and events. We'll have a full event calendar that people can sign up for things. So say you're a sewer, a seamstress, and you're familiar with sewing machines, but you don't know about that laser thing and you'd like to, or you don't know how to 3D print some fabric, we can teach you how. So we'll have those workshops. And then the other thing is just our staff. Like I said, our staff is on hand. So if you come in and you can't wait for the next workshop, or you just missed the last workshop, or you haven't done the certification yet, we'll work with you and we will help you make your project a success. You know, those things take time. So we just ask that the community be patient. Also, it's really helpful. If you want something like this to exist in Humboldt County, sign up and be a member, pay a monthly membership. That's going to help us keep our lights on, and you can drop in anytime, right? That way, when your schedule is flexible, you can come in, or you have a relationship with us, a communication with us, so you can schedule ahead of time. If you simply walk in off the street and do the drop-in day pass thing, you'll still get service, but it might be a little bit more difficult for us to help you get through your project in one sitting.
1: So if I was an artist and I wanted to, let's say, do your use your screen printing to make some t-shirts or something, you'd be able to help me learn how to use the screen printing. And then I'd be able to, once I was certified, come in with my membership and make t-shirts based on my art.
0: Yes. You're going to need supplies to do that. And so you may buy supplies from us that we've already vetted and checked out and we know work, or you may bring your own supplies. We'd have to make sure that those supplies are useful for the machines, right? So screen printing, it's not as much of a big deal, right? You bring in screen printing ink of any type, whether it's Speedball, low quality, or some professional quality, that's fine. But for the lasers and things like that, there may be certain materials you might want to engrave on that are harmful for either the laser or the health of people breathing in the room. And so we might not allow you to use it. It's always a good idea to just call ahead of time or shoot us an email and ask your questions just to make sure.
1: Nice.
2: 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I'm David Cobb, your co-host, along with Michelle Vassell of the Wiat Tribe. We are talking to Danny Kelly, who is the co-founder of a new digital fab lab coming up in Eureka, California. Danny, I'm really loving this conversation, loving the vision. I'm going to take us to the next level because you've sort of hinted at it, but I want to really dive deep a little bit. How can high school students, college students, and other young adults benefit from this fab lab?
0: Yeah. Part of it will be our programming. We've got workshops and stuff that are going to actually target youth in particular. We want to be a place that is not just about arts and crafts. We actually want to be a place that incubates gig economy and small businesses for folks. So a lot of the kinds of programming that we'll be targeting is like starting your own business, learning how to make a thing, to sell a thing, or to provide to the community a thing. So we'll be doing that through special programming. Could be a workshop, could be a workshop series, that kind of thing. We're going to be running a limited after-school program. So if you have youth that need after-school care, you will be able to bring them either to the Fab Lab. We intend to be working with HCOE and the school districts to try to find a way to be able to provide shuttles for kids here so that there can be an after-school program for youth. You can host birthday parties here. We're set up. We've got a room where we can host the food and everything safely away from the makerspace. But then you can make things for your birthday party, at your birthday party. Those can be the activities. And we've got a variety of activities for different age kids. We're also planning on setting up a workforce education program for both youth and adults. So something where there's a little bit more rigor and something where we're, you could imagine the certification for machines, but kind of along the lines of workforce development education. So those are the kinds of things that we're really focused on for youth. And of course, youth of a certain age, they're going to need a parent's signature and their authorization to participate as a member. And of course, just like adults, they can't operate machinery without special certification on the machines. But then once they have it, they're welcome to come into the space and work on their projects. I know there's many youth in our community who are doing cool things with electronics and drones and custom build stuff, and they're more than welcome to come and make their home our fab lab.
2: So Danny, I'm going to shift gears a little bit because I know the fab lab is actually part of an ecosystem that y'all are developing over at 627 Summer Street in Eureka. You've mentioned the Redwood Commons Solidarity Economy Network. So what is a solidarity economy? How do you talk about it? And how does that relate specifically to the Fab Lab?
0: Yeah. So for me, the solidarity economy is thinking about the needs of the people who do the work, the workers in particular, as well as the people who benefit from the work. So the Lost Coast Fab Lab, while it was incubated and kicked off by Lost Coast Laser, which is a DBA for Edge Caliber, a private for-profit business, it is going to be transitioning into a worker-owned cooperative. So all of the staff here at the Fab Lab are going to be owners of the Fab Lab. We've got a membership model, and we are going to be making it so that members can participate in the decision making of the business as well. And so for us, solidarity economics means thinking about holistically the business and the people that we sell to. I mean, business is complicated enough as it is, just trying to make a profit. But a lot of the times businesses fail because you've got one guy at the wheel and you don't have input from enough of the people who know the work, who know the value of the work. Not to mention, you know, Humboldt County, we're facing a silver tsunami of retiring family-owned businesses, and the kids don't want the businesses. And a lot of times what happens in that instance is competition comes in from outside the area, buys up the business from the retiree, immediately closes the business, and we lose those services. So for me, solidarity economy is about helping the workers who know how to do the work keep the value of the work in the community and keep it running for as long as they can, without trying to just gouge, and go for that profit all the time being the only conversation that we have. Sometimes it's about quality of life. What kind of life do we want to have as workers? And yeah, everybody wants money, but what level of money is going to be the right amount of money to give us the life and to give our customers the quality that they need? These are things that I think about when I think about solidarity economy.
1: I happen to know, just because I know you and I know a lot about the Redwood Commons Solidarity Economy Network, as well as the Fab Lab, that the Fab Lab and the network are working together on some things. And maybe you could speak to a little bit about how that is developing businesses and helping get businesses the things that they need to operate.
0: Yeah, for sure. One of our board members happens to be foundational in a company called Akili Metzli, which is a worker-owned cooperative that makes masa and corn-based tortillas and other food products. They've got these awesome distributed farms throughout Humboldt County where they are growing the food. And then they have a huge staff of members and invested community volunteers and others who help them make the food. And they've been selling at local grocery stores and in farmers markets. And so like the Fab Lab has developed a prototype for some tortilla warmers. We've helped try to think through some agricultural products that we could make, either using recycled plastic or organic based plastics like PLA, which happens to be a cornstarch based 3D printing material. And so, you know, the idea is that Redwood Commons Solidarity Economy Network is the nonprofit that will educate other businesses on becoming cooperatives, worker cooperatives, educate existing business owners on how they can transition their businesses, either for succession purposes or otherwise, into worker cooperatives. We will help incubate worker cooperatives. We will help. We are actually developing a whole business development program that not only includes educating on cooperative economics and the principles of starting a worker cooperative, but also on the basic fundamentals of business through FinSync's Co-Starters Academy. So we have trained co-starter facilitators and coaches and business advisors connected to our network that will help small businesses launch to become worker cooperatives and can help them at the ground floor level plan out, you know, what is the value they're going to bring their customers? How are they going to set their price? What are their business expenses going to look like? And in fact, we have a great ecosystem here in Humboldt County. I don't even know if folks are aware, but we've got the North Coast Small Business Development Center. We've got agencies like the Redwood Region Economic Development Commission, REDEC. We've got all of these great, and the local chambers, the Eureka Chamber is fantastic. They can get you plugged in. We've got Business Networking International and groups that can help your business really thrive. And so what we are is just one more kind of launch point place, especially for people who just don't want to do it alone. They want to do it as part of a cooperative. We want to be that place, and we want to partner with our folks in the local regional economic development community who can provide other special assistance to these new incubated businesses.
1: You know, David.
2: Well, I'm just going to invite folks to call, and then I'll see back to you, because if y'all want to join this conversation and speak directly to Danny Kelly of Lost Coast Digital Labor, Fab Lab, the number to call 707-923-3911. That's 707-923-3911. Michelle?
1: Thank you, David, for that, because we're a little late on inviting.
2: We are. I should have done it during the station ID.
1: I was busy listening to Danny, and I totally just like out of the zone. I was going to say that sometimes worker-owned businesses are sometimes just a single person, and it's good to be part of a greater network of other businesses, because sometimes you're just so busy doing your business that, you don't have time to research a bunch of stuff. It's helpful to meet with other businesses, because oftentimes we're dealing with the same economy and same problems.
0: Yeah, for sure. And there are so many great organizations in our region that are already doing good work in this arena, right? Two that just immediately come to mind, besides, of course, what we're building at the Fab Lab. And besides the work that Redwood Commons is doing is BNI. There's a Eureka-based BNI chapter that since January has referred to the 42 members of that chapter something like $3.4 million worth of business since January. So it's no joke. These relationships and these networks and these relationships between business owners is hugely important and often completely overlooked and underestimated. The Chamber of Commerce as well, you know, they have excellent programs, especially for business owners who've just relocated here, small businesses that may not know the area very well. They've got a Leadership Redwood Coast. Nancy Olson at Eureka Chamber does a great job with that project and really helps business owners understand our region, because Humboldt County is unique, y'all. Behind the red curtain, business here is unlike anywhere else. And
1: and having networks to distribute your, like, other businesses that will put your stuff in their store. You know, it's good to know people in our little local, we're sometimes isolated behind this curtain, and it's good to know people.
0: Yeah.
1: Good to have a network.
0: Yeah. And we're going to be building the same thing through Redwood Commons. We're going to be building that solidarity economy network, and we're going to treat it like a referral network. When I host special events at the Fab Lab, I want a Keeley Metzley food products here. I want Brighton Green to be, they're another business that's kind of incubating out of this space. I want their service ware to be used by people eating a Keeley Metzley's food while they tour our Fab Lab. I mean, there's just room for everybody. This whole idea about competition and we got to guard our own is just nonsense. There's so much need out there and very little time to fill that need. We need everybody, all hands on deck.
2: You know, and especially considering what is happening economically here, let's just be really clear, transparent, and honest. The Wiat people have been here since time immemorial, and we're operating. Yes, they did, quote, business. They did, because they did commerce. They did. They made things. They fed each other. They stewarded the land and each other, right? And with the extractive idea of And first we saw it through gold, then timber, then fur, then salmon. It's take, take, take, take, take, take, take. And it was a different mindset. And yeah, now
1: we just had a radio show not that long ago about theft of water from Southern California.
2: Yes, exactly.
1: And to commercialize it and to sell it.
2: Which is insane, right? Like
1: profit.
2: The idea of commodifying water itself. So, Danny, I keep hearing from you when you talk about solidarity economy, when you talk about the Fab Lab, when you talk about like economic resilience, I'm hearing something different. Help me understand and listeners understand that difference.
1: I appreciate that question, David, because he said some key words that I know the meaning to. I don't
2: exactly.
1: know if everybody does. I mean, that's because I've been hanging around you for a while.
0: Well, you know, and it's funny. I think solidarity economics actually does what people had kind of always done in the past, right? It's taking care of each other. And we used to have it more in the past. You know, neighbors helping neighbors, you know, people sharing food, sharing jobs, sharing tools, sharing barn raising help, right? So, you know, solidarity economy is nothing NEW new. It's, you know, it's really something KNEW new, that idea that we already know how to do this. We've done this. Tribes have done this forever, right? And there is something really powerful in sharing your tools and your abilities and your space. I've seen some amazing products come out of synergies between one person working in the bay next to you on their own totally different project, right? It could be a radio control airplane project that they're working on, and you're over here in the next bay working on a seeding tool that rolls on the ground and spreads the seeds at just the right interval, right? And that just because you guys are working on your projects and you're bored out of your minds, you start up a conversation and you start talking, and the synergies that happen out of that stuff are really incredible. So here at the Fab Lab, what we are really trying to build is a place where ecosystems can exist and thrive, and people who are doing their best, have great ideas, or working hard can get help from other people doing the same.
2: You know, I love how I'm hearing this, because it does, because, you know, you mentioned that, you know, Michelle, as, you know, our shared history going back far enough as descendants of Scots, clans, right? Like, this is the point, y'all. Like, it is our birthright to cooperate with one another. It is literally how humans have survived at all. So, like, there is something almost magical about what I'm hearing Danny Kelly describe at that Fab Lab, about a place where people are sharing ideas with each other. They are working together. They are, as individuals, working on individual projects and are honored and acknowledged for that. But it's a space where creative collaborations are not only allowed, but encouraged. There's something here, Danny. I'm really excited about what I'm hearing.
1: I think the first time I grew up in a very agricultural area, and I think the first time I ever heard of a cooperative, like that terminology, was ag equipment. Mm-hmm. There were cooperatives of like big tractors and things that harvest, and that, you know, one farmer can't afford, but they would go in together as a collective and they'd buy these things and they'd share them. And I just see this as like, just like that, but a totally different genre, you know? These are things that we could all use, but we don't necessarily have access to. They're too expensive for a person or a small business to buy, but we could collectively share them in order
0: to. Yeah, or think about expensive things like time. I got to tell you, putting together this Fab Lab, I have not had time to focus on my back office or IT security or website. And so I leveraged all of that with another worker cooperative that is also incubating out of the Fab Lab, Cimarron Cooperative Technologies. And they have been, you know, helping me pull together stuff that I have simply not had time or energy to do. And because they're in the Fab Lab as well, I've been able to rub shoulders with them. And whenever a question or a problem pops up, they get an immediate answer from me. I feel like I have total control of the tech. I feel like I know what's going on. It's so much different than hiring some web developer out of Sacramento that you do a once a month check-in and hope for the best. Projects can go much faster up here in this space. So there's really a lot of advantages to cooperative businesses, and not only cooperative businesses, but cooperative businesses that refer business to one another.
2: Danny, I'm loving this, and especially because it's not just a service economy, but you're talking about actually making and producing things locally. How does that really help keep wealth circulating in our community?
0: Yeah. excuse me. Well, you know, first of all, I don't know how many of you have been to Target or Walmart lately, but some of those places look like rundown ghost towns. I mean, I've seen bare shelves. You go to the electronics section at Target, and no shade, Target manager, if you're listening to this radio program right now, I mean no shade, but like, I've been in the electronics area back there for months and months, and those shelves are still empty. We are really seeing the effects of consolidation in the marketplace. And, you know, Amazon created a service that accomplished certain things, right? You can literally click a button and get a thing 1 or 2 days. But they have grown into such a powerhouse, folks, that when it stops becoming economically feasible for them to send goods and services to Humboldt County, they will make a calculated decision off of a spreadsheet that will cut us off. How much better would it be to combine whatever you're currently doing to meeting your needs with the resiliency of small businesses? Right next door to our Fab Lab, we've got Max Refrigeration Repair. And this guy's been running this place forever. He repairs refrigeration stuff, but he can't do it forever. Who's going to take over when he retires? And if they don't, who's going to come and fix the refrigeration at your grocery store or your business, right? You're going to have to wait for some dude out of Sacramento or further to come up here. I noticed this with the movie theaters that were needing repair for signs and neon and stuff. If you have a film projector bulb that goes out, you better have a backup because it's going to take you 6 months to get a technician up there. So
1: yeah, you should try owning an elevator.
0: Yes.
1: It's exactly. A long wait till somebody comes.
0: Yeah. And it's going to be happening more and more for our small business needs. So why not develop awesome relationships with a small business fabricator? We got O&M Industries and others up here. You could rub shoulders with them now to make the product that you are constantly having to order and wait for. And that way you're providing some local business here. They're learning how to build your thing. It's not always perfect, guys, I know, but like, take the time and build out your ecosystem so that you have a sustainable food forest of production happening around you.
2: I love the metaphor of a business network and ecosystem becoming like a food forest itself, which gets me into the shift around democracy itself, Danny, because to me, when I hear you talk about local ownership, when I hear you talk about cooperative businesses, it makes me think of a cooperative economic system where we're meeting needs as opposed to just extracting the surplus value of somebody's labor or exploiting people. We really are getting back into a community taking care of itself.
0: I mean, the first communes were family-run businesses, man. How many mom-and-pop grocery stores that are as American as they come were all about meeting the needs of the family? And all of the workers that worked in that grocery store, they were family members. And even though, you know, it might have been highly patriarchal and grandpa or dad had some final say, you know, they listened to little Timmy who just got graduated from marketing school when he came in, right? You know that little Timmy got to provide feedback on which computer to buy when they bought their first computer. So what we recognize in solidarity economics and worker cooperatives is that no one person has all the answers. I've been watching this Fab Lab just blossom with Hunter Sandoval, who walked into my doors. He was referred to me through Economic Development Department. And he walked in my doors and he said, "Oh my God, this is my place. This is exactly what I need." And he came in and, you know, he's young and he comes from a totally different background than I do. But he comes from an artist background. And, you know, at first I was like, am I going to listen to this guy? What does this guy know about tech? I mean, he knows about, you know, art. He knows about inks. He knows about silkscreen print, but he doesn't know shit about, well, he's our CNC operator expert. He knows everything about that. And he's our 3D printer expert. He knows more about the 3D printer than I do because he's been hungry and he's been going at it and his life experiences, you know, are valuable. So, you know, I'd be an idiot not to listen to him and not to have access to that talent. And so it is with everybody that we invite into our cooperative.
1: Well, Danny, if Redwood Common succeeds beyond your expectations, what would Humboldt County look like in 10 years?
0: Oh, well, first of all, we're going to have a robust youth program, and we're going to have youth that graduate from high school with fully functional businesses, maybe even businesses that can succeed and create jobs right out of high school. We're going to have youth and younger than you know, high school kids who know enough about business that they can move into workforce programs easier and help other small businesses as employees, right? So we're gonna have these robust youth programs. The Fab Lab is going to be open and thriving. We're going to have a second one up in Arcata. We're going to have a third one down in Fortuna. I know that it's a pain in the butt to drive that extra 40 minutes, and that pain can be enough that a parent can't make a trip for their kid to enjoy the activity or whatever. So we need to have those places ready to go in those other areas in Redway, you know, Garberville area. These places are not just going to be craft places. They're not just going to be places for Stitch and Bitch, although we will do it. We love it. But these are going to be places where we are meeting needs and doing cool things, not just for ourselves or our families or our businesses, but for the community. And so these are going to be places where you're going to keep hearing news stories, and you may not even notice that it's being built or incubated out of the Fab Lab. But you'll recognize that the people who do that work do it in our Fab Lab, and that they came out of our Fab Lab ecosystem. That is what it's going to look like. And honestly, I don't think you need to replace everything that you buy online with the Fab Lab, but you might as well start learning how to replace those things that you use all the time. Get to understand how it's made, why it's made that way. How could it be made better? You know, and start building some things with your hands.
1: You know, Danny, David and I first met, first really got to know each other at the beginning of COVID when there was nothing. Like we were both doing our own work in our own communities, and we didn't have masks to protect our workers. We didn't have hand sanitizer. We didn't have toilet paper. Remember those days?
2: Oh, I remember.
1: Yeah. And we totally got together and created those things that we needed with our friends and neighbors, you know,
2: and shared them with each other
1: And I, you know, I think that's, you know, that's why David and I are such good friends today, because we literally sat in parking lots mixing things together to make hand sanitizer because we couldn't work indoors.
0: Right. Yeah.
1: But yeah, there's something to be said about the community that builds making things together.
0: Yeah. And now I'd like to continue it. I mean, we don't need to wait for a disaster or some pandemic or epidemic to be creating cool projects like that right now. I know folks are sad and depressed these days and that the world is going to hell in a handbasket and just feels that way. But roll up your sleeves, buckle up, Buttercup, because this revolution is going to build itself.
2: Danny, you got one, maybe 2 minutes left here. I want you to remind people about the when and the where of the grand opening, how people can find out more about online, and any closing thoughts.
0: Yeah. So the grand opening is tomorrow, Friday, July 10th at 6 p.m. The address is 627 Summer Street in Eureka. 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You can sign up to become a member from links there. You can learn all about our machines. You can sign up to be a volunteer. You can sign up to donate to special needs that we have. Right now, we're trying to buy a metal fab. This is like a TIG welder where we can do more metal-based projects. We're also trying to get a first-generation X-Tool UV resin printer. So there's ways that you can donate, large and small, right? So we also need plastics. We need plastic tops from bottle caps and stuff. That's the easiest thing for us to work with for recycled plastics, and we'd love for you to save them and bring them by. So lots of ways to get involved.
2: Thank you so much, Danny. I want to thank everyone for joining us here on Dishkama Humboldt. Stick around for This Way Out, and we'll close it out the same way we always do, Michelle. Jawatch!

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So that was the first movement of Carl Nielsen's Symphony No. 2. When I trained for this several years ago, I was told never to apologize, but I'm going to apologize. We've had a new board here for probably 6 months or so, and the old system had an analog meters, which are still here, that would show us our broadcasting levels, and I tend to refer to them because they were here before the new board. The new board also has a digital meter on it. And I didn't recognize that the digital meter was not showing any broadcasts and the analog meter was, so I assumed I was broadcasting. Apparently, I did not. I was not broadcasting the first hour. I was broadcasting music, but not my voice. So I am sorry for that. I need to reintroduce myself. This is Douglas. The program is Thursday Night Classical Symphony Concert Hall, where I focus on large pieces, large symphony pieces from various eras. Today we're doing the early mid-20th century with two composers that you may never have heard of. The first one was Franz Schmidt, a German composer, 1874 to 1939. And we have heard the first movement of Carl Nielsen, a Danish composer whose years were very similar to, 1865 to 1931, to Schmidt's. And I'm going to redo some of the underwriting cards that we are tasked with reading here, because these are the people who support us, and because I wasn't broadcasting, their information was not communicated. So I'm going to tell you that support for KMUD comes from Mermaid Coastal Cleaning and Management, a small woman-owned business serving southern Humboldt through northern Mendocino County since 2016. They provide professional cleaning and short-term rental property management, including vacation, rental turnovers, and co-hosting, residential, office, and commercial cleaning, move-in and move-out services, post-construction, and deep cleans. 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Okay, that's one. I'll do another one and then I'll break through movement. Support for this program comes from the Eureka Symphony, a community orchestra dedicated to providing high-quality music that is performed, supported, and appreciated by all ages. The orchestra brings enrichment to Humboldt County through live performances and educational programs. 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Okay, so that lets us get back into the music. So let me just say a few things. Carl Nielsen is the premier Danish composer. There's no one else that we listen to that's Danish in any kind of regular manner. And he's just renowned in Denmark and very much a national hero. He wrote six symphonies. This is the second. This is called The Four Temperaments, and it's the first one that we heard was Choler, and the next one is Phlegmatic, and the third one is Melancholy, and the last one is Sanguine. So we're going to listen to the next three movements now, and they are marked Allegro, Andante, and Allegro.

the Danish composer Carl Nielsen, his second symphony entitled The Four Temperaments. And we're going to move right along, because if we're going to hear the whole of the next piece, which is Lieutenant Kiji by Sergei Prokofiev, which was a movie score that he wrote in 1933, I'm going to have to put it on right now. So I will.

Well, I'm going to have to bring Lieutenant Kiji's funeral down here because we're running out of time. We're getting to the top of the hour. Thank you for listening to this, a very flawed version of the Thursday Night Classical Symphony Concert Hall. We missed out, or you missed out, on my sagacious and insightful comments about the first couple of pieces, but rest assured, I had some. It's verging on 10 o'clock, and we're going to move on. Thank you very much. This has been Douglas. This has been the Classical Symphony Concert Radio Couple of Hours. Thank you for listening.

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0: have one old message.
1: I'm getting tired of you mocking me, poison oak. One in three insects like you die of natural causes. You will be one of them, I promise. You have a 30% chance of being eaten by a bird, a 10% chance of dying in a volcanic eruption, and a 60% chance of choking on a vegan chocolate cheesecake. Poison oak. If I ever see you around Nagalaro again, I promise I will personally cancel your stupid anti-war world music program, the Cochlea. Fuck you, you anti-fascist, Marxist, communist insect.

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0: Till we you come like a young at that day.
1: Baba, no good.
0: Till we give me some young at that day.
1: Baba, no good.
0: Till we can come call you young at that day.
1: Baba.
0: Who were born in young at that me?
1: Baba,
0: till long, long have it down the coast.
1: Baba.

Salam,

Hey y'all, just a reminder, October 3rd is another Bandcamp Friday. 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

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This is Wild Ginger, just reminding you, it is the fun drive at K-Mud from now until the end of eternity. 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

Welcome back. It is time once again for another transmission from the center of the earth. This is your Captain Nurlock logging in for another 2-hour session through the Phase Cosmos starting right now. 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Also on the interwebs, KMUD.org. We got 2 mixes for you tonight, pre-recorded just a few hours beforehand. I hope everyone is staying dry and warm the next couple days. We are definitely on our way towards winter. So first mix, courtesy of your Capitan, Nurlock, throw it down for 1 hour and 2 minutes. It's a little over. Then we got a special mix showcasing some of the live music that happened this past weekend and week with Halloween. We got a live set from WeWalk from the Camp Terror Music Festival in Indianapolis that just happened. So

Although no one seems to want to talk about it, something is definitely off about this city. Just last week, there was a meteor shower. A freaking meteor shower. And everybody acted like it was no big thing.

the first checkpoint for this week's transmissions from the center of the earth. This is transmission 326. We're coming at you for over 6 years now. I hope everyone's enjoying the journey. We have 30 more minutes in my mix, the Nolok mix. And then we got a special live set from Nolok and Terry Festival coming up. Keep it locked. This is the one and only.

amazing perfection and subtlety. As more of their cylinders came from the mysterious depths of space, their war machines, awesome in their power and complexity, created a wave of fear which swept into all corners of the world. In every country, having to form desperate conclave, seeking ways to coordinate their defenses with those of other nations.

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Nothing ain't crisp when it end up in a jungle. Yo, this is, yeah, that. Killers in the jungle. Killers in the jungle. Yo, listen, yeah, that. Killers in the jungle. 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

0: Run for them life. 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Yo, listen, you hear that? Kid is in the jungle. Kid is in the jungle. Kid is in the jungle.
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0: In the middle of a live set from WeWall Camp Terror Music Festival, Indianapolis. And you are almost at the finale of this week's transmissions from the center of the earth. This is your Capitan Narlock. Enjoy the last half of the mix. Keep it locked to KMUD.
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Flex like machine gun Kelly. 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Got him in the big dog's tunnel.

Big Four Fight. Yo, Big Four Fight. Run up with another of the Big Four Fight. Trying to get surrounded by demons. I bet you any money, somebody you got sky. 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Me and make up in a broad day. 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I run up on a pagan, power show style. Yeah, power show style. 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So they want to put another of the Big Four Fight. Yo, Big Four Fight. Run up with another of the Big Four Fight. 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I bet you any money, somebody you got sky.

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1: The Supreme Court has wrapped up its term, and some say the justices have given the president unprecedented levels of power. But it is way more complex than that. The court expanded who President Trump can fire, while it also overruled his attempt to revamp who gets citizenship, and more. We're going to look at how the Supreme Court has redefined the powers of the presidency. I'm David Greene. Hope you'll join Moa Lathy, Sarah Isger, and me for the next Left, Right, and Center.

0: Welcome to Spirit in Action. My name is Mark Helpsmeet, and each week we bring you visits and conversations with people doing healing work for this world, hearing what they're doing and what inspires them and supports them in doing it. Welcome to Spirit in Action. The religious soup we grow up in affects all of us. Sometimes the influences are helpful and favorable, but especially for those off the mainstream, they can be very painful and alienating. Even passages from holy books, initially innocent and positive, can be so badly misconstrued as to become life-threatening. Today's Spirit in Action guest, K. Renato Links, tackles the texts of the Bible that have been particularly hurtful to LGBTQ folks with serious scholarship and analysis, helping to repair connections and compassion in our world. His newest book is Holy Censorship or Mistranslation: Love, Gender, and Sexuality in the Bible, and his 2013 book was Love, Lost in Translation, Homosexuality, and the Bible. Renato grew up in Denmark and is currently living in Sweden. Andrew Jansen provided production assistance on today's program, and also keep in mind that there are 15 extra minutes of this interview on northernspiritradio.org, so go ahead and listen to the whole thing. K. Renato Links joins us today via Zoom from Sweden. Renato, I'm delighted to have you here today for Spirit in Action.
1: Thank you very much. For me, it's a very interesting invitation because I do believe it's perhaps the first time somebody from the United States and even North America is inviting me for an interview.
0: It's long awaited. Maybe it's because you came out with a shorter book, because you have a 300-page book instead of an 800-page book. Maybe the short attention span of people from North America is more convivial with what you do now.
1: That could be, actually. I learned my lesson when I published the larger book back in 2013, that yes, it has sold some copies, but it will never become a bestseller because it looks daunting. So yes, I learned my lesson.
0: Could you tell me, Love Lost in Translation versus Holy Censorship or Mistranslation, going from 800 to about 300 pages? So why did you write either of these two books, both Lost in Translation and Censorship or Mistranslation? It's a fairly daunting task. The amount of work and detail and insight that goes into both of these books is amazing. Why did you dedicate that much of your life to it?
1: I think there was an imperative somewhere on the horizon all the time since I was 21 years old. I grew up in this Lutheran environment, which was very traditional in the rural part of Denmark, and sex and sexuality were just not talked about. So when I grew into my early teens and realized I was attracted to other guys and men, that became a huge challenge. Where do you go? There was absolutely no one I could ever talk to about such issues because nobody else was discussing it. I think that's really where the groundwork was laid for a concern about these issues. Where do you take them when you have these feelings? And particularly when you grow up in a religious environment, how do you match or combine one thing with the other, your faith and your sexuality and your feelings? So I was in a state of turmoil throughout my teens, I can easily say, and probably depressed most of the time, looking back. But it wasn't until I was 21 that I listened to a Danish theologian explaining that Sodom and Gomorrah were destroyed because of homosexuality. I still remember that word, homosexuality, because this was 1966, and it was not normal to say that word into a microphone in those days. People knew it, and we all knew what it meant. But hearing that over microphone and the loudspeakers, I remember, you know, we were 120 students there in that room. It was like everyone froze for like 20, 30 seconds. Nobody moved. That was the day that the groundwork was laid for my biblical scholarship.
0: Having identified as being attracted to men as of your teens and having it be so unaccepted in the society you were growing up in, did you lose your sense of yourself? Did you still feel you were loved by God? Peterson Toscano talks about his transition where he had to accept that God loved him as he is. And that transition for you, were you self-loathing? Were you afraid? Were you secretly happy with yourself? Maybe you were hopeful. It could have been anything.
1: I find it kind of hard to say that in one or two words, to answer that in one or two words.
2: Well, then, take three.
1: Because I can clearly see now, you know, from this lofty height of my current age, that I was probably depressed in those years because I had to keep it all to myself. And I'm basically an extrovert. So that was not a good recipe for success in life. The curious thing, I think, throughout this process and all the depression and all the heartache, I never lost my faith. Because I met other people who lost it because they were told, oh, you cannot combine your faith with the Christianity. No way. You have to choose. It's either one or the other. I never had that to make that choice. Maybe that gave me some point, a plank, survivor's plank to hold on to, that my faith never really was in question. So it was, I think, basically the one thing that I contended with was loneliness. It was enormous. But for some strange reason, rather, my faith was always, so God was somehow there behind the clouds, as it were. I just found it a little bit difficult to get a clear signal, whereas it's taking me, and I did pray, you know, in my teens, will you please take this away from me, make me a normal person so that I can find peace in that. That never happened. You know, I never got an answer for that prayer. So I think maybe I was probably a little bit too dependent on authority. I grew up in a very authoritarian where I grew up, so I had to believe authority. And so when I consulted the medical doctor at age 17, or almost at 18, it was around there, he sent me off to a psychiatrist. And he just told me, oh, all you have to do is wait. This nice girl will come along and you'll enjoy meeting her and you'll fall in love and blah, blah, blah. So it took me 6 years of waiting until I realized this isn't working. But I think all of that heartache and that misery of those years, that sits there at the back of my concern for the Bible. And certainly, you know, the notion that Sodom and Gomorrah had to be destroyed for homosexuality, that's been there on my horizon ever since.
0: Our listeners for Spirit in Action may not have a very clear sense of where we're going with this, because really, the book that I just finished reading this past week, Holy Censorship or Mistranslation, Love, Gender, and Sexuality in the Bible, that's what we're really talking about. But I think it's really important to understand your personal and societal background, because your identity, being attracted to men since you came out when you were 24 and growing up in a Lutheran society, how do you put the pieces together when the first thing you recall hearing is that Sodom and Gomorrah, that it's all about the evil of gays? That's why this society is being destroyed. Could you tell our listeners for Spirit in Action, Renato, something about your transition from being Lutheran? Or maybe you still identify as Lutheran, I don't know. How you kept your faith and your identity?
1: Yes, thank you. As I said, I grew up in this very Lutheran family. My parents were very church involved. I wouldn't say my siblings all were. In fact, we were a mixed bag. We were a large crowd, actually. We were 11 of us at one point.
0: I come from a family of 12, just so you know.
1: All right.
0: Three of whom, my step-siblings, were Lutheran, by the way.
1: Okay.
0: I was Catholic.
1: Sure. Okay. Interesting. We were raised in this, you know, rural environment, and my father was a school teacher and even a Lutheran missionary. He liked to use his bicycle to going to neighboring places also and holding meetings with them. And the village church was right across the street from our house. So, I mean, there was absolutely no way we could ignore church life and Christianity and so on. And if we weren't going to church as children, we were going to Sunday school. It was as easy as that. I think I grew up feeling okay about Christianity, actually, and I've kept my faith throughout for many reasons. But as I grew into my teens, I began to feel, this is not really me, the way they do things. I found it was too rigid. We were not allowed to ask questions. So when I finally moved away from home at age 19, I knew that I wanted to find something else, but I was not sure what that would be. And it wasn't until I was 21 and I was studying at this people's college in Denmark, which actually had a strong Lutheran flavor, that became my goodbye to Lutheranism in a way, because I met by chance a person there who was a Quaker. He was from Asia, from Korea, and he had been a conscientious objector, and so was I. So we instantly had a point of connection. We both knew what it was like to be a conscientious objector and all the reflections and feelings that went into that. So we had a lot to talk about, this man and me. So that's where I began to study Quakerism. And 3 years later, 3.5 perhaps, I decided to join this very small group of Quakers existing in Denmark. So I think today I probably identify more as a Quaker in many ways. And I've kept some bits from my Lutheran background, particularly my love for the Bible and my love for music, Christian music. So today I consider myself perhaps an ecumenical Christian, comes close to defining me. But there's a strong component of Quakerism there and a smaller component, perhaps, of Lutheranism.
0: Again, I have to ask the question, what is the Bible to you? Is it a collection of inspirational text? Is it a rule for living? Is it a historical guide to people of faith? And some people just see it as, you know, it's a doctrine trying to beat you into the shape that they want you to match, but that you don't fit into. And other people find it as the most illustrious guide we could ever ask about how to live. What's it for K. Renato Lings?
1: I love all your questions, and I don't know whether or not I have an answer to all of them. But where I am today with the Bible is in a very different place than where I was brought up. Because when I was brought up, the Bible was read and you shut up. Today, I'm in a completely different place. I love reading a Bible and ask questions and, you know, raise issues, look at details, contradictions and so on. I think the short answer for me would be to say I read the Bible as literature. I read this as an amazing book where the pieces were written several thousand years ago and then put together over time. And it has turned into a collection of writings of people and by people, with people who have wrestled with their faith and who have wrestled with the big issues in life and wrestled with the question of where's God. So the Bible provides their answers to their struggles and their reflections. And I love that because, you know, they can inspire me in my own reflections. But I don't see the Bible, on the other hand, as a book somebody wrote a long time ago, and there it is forever after for you just to accept as it is. But what does that mean, take it as it is? I've really grown to ask that question over and over because many people who say they take the Bible literally have not even studied Greek or Hebrew. So how can they say they take it literally? What they're actually saying, they take their Bible translation literally. And for me as a translator, that is not the same thing. Two very different things. Because if you take your Bible translation literally, that means you have full faith in the person who translated that book. In fact, you are endowing that person with a huge amount of authority over your life by, you know, trusting their criteria, their opinion, their interpretation of a text to say this is what the Bible says. I have great respect for Bible translators because they do a huge amount of work. But there's variety there, and because people are different and we don't always understand words the same way. And also it much depends on our knowledge of the ancient world. How well do we understand the culture in which people operated? What do these phrases mean that they actually use to express themselves? What is the symbolic force of their actions? There's just so many details that goes into the Bible that I find it very superficial to say that I take the Bible literally, because that means you're just taking a little snippet of the whole picture.
0: Folks, we're speaking with K. Renato Lings. You can find him on Facebook, Renato Lings 5. I have that link on northernspiritradio.org. And in fact, on my site, I have links to all of our guests of the past 18 years that we've been doing both Spirit in Action and Song of the Soul. So northernspiritradio.org is a place where you can find the links. We're talking about Renato's book, Holy Censorship and Mistranslation, Love, Gender, and Sexuality in the Bible, which came out in 2021. And it's not just an abridgment, but it's an evolution of his 800-page book from back in 2013, Love Lost in Translation, Homosexuality and the Bible. Renato is, amongst other things, a translator, a curious person who wants to take a deep look at the world and what motivates us. He's currently living in Sweden, which I understand used to be part of Denmark, but he grew up in the rural areas of Denmark and has lived in Spain, amongst other places. And it seems to the point, Renato, how many languages do you actually feel fluent in?
1: I feel confidently fluent in three languages: Danish, my mother tongue, English and Spanish. And I'm reasonably good in Swedish, although perhaps not quite up to the level of the other three, because I've only spent 1 year and a half in this country and I've never really studied it in depth. But, you know, I'm picking it up from reading and talking to people and so on and listening to radio and TV. So I'm getting there, but I would say three comfortable and one okay. And then If you press me hard, I'll say, yes, I do understand French and German as well.
0: Again, folks, the link to track down K. Renato Lings is on NordenspiritRadio.org. 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That's how we survive. We're sustainable because of you, because we don't depend on government and we don't depend on corporations for our income. And that makes all the difference, because the motivation for what we do is not going to fit into some corporation's agenda. 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There's some 35 to 45 of them across the U.S. that carry our programs. So please support them, because they survive by the generosity of your hands and wallet. Let's get back to holy censorship and mistranslation, love, gender, and sexuality in the Bible. You start the book off by some observations about what homosexuality is and isn't in the Bible versus what we call it today. The word didn't even exist along the way. So give us that base of understanding what this stuff means when we're talking about the Bible.
1: In the Bible, there are a number of passages where we read about relationships between people. And even some of them are same-sex relationships. There's not a whole lot of it. I identify four such stories. But where I disagree is with those who like to use the word, modern word, homosexuality when they discuss the Bible, because as we use it today in the 21st century, the word homosexuality is based on the assumption of a relationship between two equal partners. They both have a choice. They may choose to live together, et cetera, et cetera. But the basic tenet is equality. That parallelism or that equivalent you won't find in the ancient world, where all relationships were unequal, even within marriage. The husband would always have more rights than his wife. Parents had more rights than, they basically owned their children. And in fact, the social pyramid was very, very pronounced in the ancient world, you know, with the emperor or a king or a chief at the top, and then everybody else, you know, would be under there in different layers of social classes and castes and what have you. So hierarchy was the norm. And so that applies to all relationships, even intimate ones in the ancient world. One party would always be more mature or have a higher status than the other person. So this could be a free person and a slave, could be one constellation, or an older person with a younger person. And that applies also to same-sex relationships. So that's why I don't think our word homosexuality fits. It doesn't really fit.
0: Well, actually, almost none of the words can possibly mean the same, because their life experience is so different. So, and I think you make this clear as you go through the Bible, you approach understanding of these words and passages and stories. You say, okay, that's parallel to this story, and these words mean this. And in this situation and in the 20 other places where the word is used, here's how it's used. So you put it in the big context, but still, it seems to me that the only way you can translate any of the words from the original Hebrew and Greek sources of the Bible is by accepting that someone told you what this word means, and it applies to this or that. So we're accepting somebody's word along the way about what these words mean, no matter what. Does this seem accurate to you?
1: In some cases, yes. But in other cases, we can't do that. Because if you take the Hebrew part of the Bible, which is the longer one, it has more pages in it, there are well over 200 words that nobody really knows what they mean. Academics call them hapax legomena. And those are those words that just appear once in the whole, all of Scripture and nowhere else, which means we're unsure. We can't know for sure what exactly does that word mean that appears in that sentence. If only we had three or four more cases somewhere, we have some more material to get a clear idea what this word could mean back then. So we have a number of words in the Bible, even today, despite or even thanks to all the resources that are now available to biblical scholars, we are still unable to get a grip on all these rare words you find in Scripture. That's one side of the story. We have to accept that. I'll erase that bit. What I find troubling here in this context about what the Bible means and what it says is those Bibles, and there's plenty of them because it's become fashionable in our time to produce easy-to-read Bibles in everyday language that anyone can understand, even simplified language and so on for young people and da da da. I can see some of the concern. I can understand some of the concern behind them. But where I get worried is when if you have an easy to read Bible and you see absolutely no footnotes anywhere, that and you give the reader the impression that all problems in the Bible have been solved a while ago, and we're just expressing in everyday language what exactly is there, which is not the case. Because I was saying to you earlier, there are many words that are still being examined and discussed and desiccated and what have you, and very difficult to make correct.

0: But there's a 300-page book there, folks, that if you get it and read it, you'll understand so many levels deeper than anything we can responsibly talk about in just 60 minutes. And by the way, folks, there will be an uncut version of this interview out on northernspiritradio.org, because there are portions of this visit that we'll have to shorten down to fit in the 55-minute broadcast limit that I use. And again, the main thrust of holy censorship or mistranslation is dealing with both ideas and passages of the Bible. You mentioned Sodom and Gomorrah. Why don't we start with that one, since that's where your thesis was focused? You took 4 years to look at. Everybody believes that there's two angels who are with Lot. Up come the people of the town, the men of the town specifically, not the women, and they say, "Give them to us because we want to know them." So, know is this word that we have these connotations in English that we think, "I knew her" in the biblical sense means you had sex with her, right?
1: Yeah.
0: And that's not accurate, evidently.
1: It's not accurate. If you look at it historically, there's been a considerable shift away from the Hebrew scriptures since the Hellenistic ages. They relied on Greek translations of the story of Sodom and Gomorrah. And the Greek translation is slightly different. So from there on, you know, it snowballed into something different in Christianity and still is to this day. So what you said about to know is important, because if you stick with the Hebrew and read it within its context in that older part of the Bible, I took my clues from the Hebrew prophets who shared a language with the book of Genesis, classical Hebrew, and they have a very different interpretation. It's not about sex. When you look at the word to know within the Hebrew scriptures without moving out of it, you begin to see that there's something ancient legal terminology plays a very important part here. It's full of legal and judicial language. Court proceedings, punishment, pleas, complaints, and what have you. All of that is there, and the judge of all the earth is there. And so the whole language has a very strong legal framework. And now you have to go back, and this is what I was forced to do to find my clues, because there's so many people have been trying to convince me, and still are, that to know in the biblical sense, of course, is sexual. Because it says Adam knew Eve, and she gave birth to a child. Yes. He did know Eve, but why did he say he knew Eve? He took her to be his wife. He made known his commitment to his wife. And from the moment on she's his wife, they will share a bed and she will become pregnant. But it's not the knowing itself that because the Hebrew Bible has other terms for sexual intercourse and he uses them frequently. To know has a legal term. It is to make known a commitment. And you, in the very story of Sodom and Gomorrah, the first time the word to know appears is in Genesis 18, where the God of Israel, visiting Abraham and Sarah, thinks about Abraham. Shall I hide from Abraham what I'm going to do in Sodom? No, for I have known him. Now, try and convince me this is sexual. I don't see that at all. No, it refers back to the chapter 17, where God and Abraham made a covenant. I have made a covenant with him. I have known him. He is my vessel.
0: This didn't seem intuitive to me, trying to make sense of the "we want to know them," because we don't use "know" in the way you explained it's actually used. I think in our common language in English these days, we might say, instead of "know," we might say "recognized" or "acknowledged," as in a recognized descendant would be known. So in that sense of acknowledging or recognizing, this passage may make sense, as opposed to any sexual suggestion. So the alternative and probably accurate translation then clicked for me, that that's how the author of this book was actually talking.
1: So the important thing in the story of Sodom and Gomorrah is to realize that the word to know appears 6 times, and it becomes actually the pillar of the whole story. It's built on these 6 occurrences of the verb. First, God says about Abraham, "I have known him." So that sets a tone for the rest of these occurrences. The second one is, I'm going down to Sodom and Gomorrah to see the nature of the outcry coming before me. And this outcry is also a legal term in Hebrew, complaint. And let me know, let me know, let me investigate. That's the second time. The third one is when, as you mentioned, all the men of Sodom surround Lot's house late at night, knocks at the door and call out to him saying, bring out your two

0: visitors, let us know them. This is the same sense as when the deity says, let me know what happens in Sodom. Here they say, let us know them, investigate. Let us investigate them. We want to investigate. Who are they? How long are they here for? What is their mission? Etc. That is what they are out to do. And then the fourth time is Lot, where he then tries to resolve the tension building up around his house. I mean, he's cornered, definitely. The house is surrounded. All the men of Sodom are there. So are the authorities. The king must be there too, because it says all the men of Sodom are there. So everybody is there. He then tries to strike a deal. And in ancient times, it was not unusual for somebody who felt in real trouble to offer a hostage to resolve the situation. So he offers his two young daughters as hostages for the duration of the visit of these two divine visitors. He explains it this way: I have here two daughters who have not known a husband. And when a woman knows a husband, that means she marries him. That means I have two unmarried daughters in my house. Okay. Now that is mistranslated over and over. 90+% of all, because of this to know in the biblical sense idea, most translations, he's saying they haven't had sex with anybody. But I'm sorry, that doesn't make sense. In the ancient world, no father with self-respect would say talk about his daughter's non-existent sex life with a stranger or with anybody outside his house. It was just not done. And why it wasn't done? Because girls would marry very young anyway. There wouldn't even be a question of sex life. They would marry, in their very early teens. So he's saying, I have two daughters who have not known a husband, not known a man, as translated a lot of it, known a husband. That's what he's talking about. And finally, that very mythological scene in the mountains to which Lot and his two daughters have fled. And they decide after just a short while there, oh my God, we're going to die here. And our father's going to die on us any day soon. He's old and he's probably depressed. He has lost his wife. He's lost his house. So they try to get him drunk and use him as a sperm donor so that they can have a baby and there'll be life after them and somebody to look after them when they get older. And there, interestingly, in the story in chapter 19, verses 33 and 35, the narrator explains that as the two daughters take turns in getting their father drunk and using him as a sperm donor, it says he did not know in her lying down and in her getting up. So while this sexual act is happening, he did not know. So the very story of Sodom and Gomorrah contradicts the sexual interpretation of to know, because you can't have sex and not have sex at the same time. So to know, I interpret this also legally, because as I mentioned earlier, the story is full of legal terminology. I interpret as he was not legally responsible for what was going on or even for the outcome, because they did have babies, both of them. Some people think it might be, it means he wasn't aware of what was happening. He wasn't conscious because he was drunk. It could be it, but precisely given the legal nature of the whole story, I think there were at least that option exists to say he was not legally in charge or responsible for this whole scene and for the outcome of it.
1: But does that mean that the children are illegitimate?
0: Actually, I think so to speak, between the lines. The narrator doesn't say it out loud, but I think any intelligent Israeli listened to this story from the people over there in Moab and Ammon, who were supposedly descending from Lot's daughters, that enabled the Israelis to feel good about themselves, or the Israelites rather, to feel good about themselves and feel, slightly superior because they were children of Abraham, legitimate descendants from him. Whereas these Ammonites and the Moabites, look at the origins. Maybe the story was told slightly differently over there in Ammon and Moab, but that is not included in the Bible.
1: And so the overview that I have of this is that there is a long history of people imposing a sexual suggestion on this passage, that the townspeople were trying to have homosexual relations with these two angels, these divine messengers, but that that is false. I think you believe the crime of the people of Sodom is a lack of hospitality in this case. And so that's the big sin of Sodom and Gomorrah.
0: Well, hospitality is often mentioned, and I think most commentators actually like it. But again, if you look at it historically, and I've had to do that too, hospitality doesn't become an issue until the Hellenistic period. It is not even mentioned. In the Hellenistic writings, in Greek, there it becomes an issue. So again, that comes with the territory of the Hellenistic age and Christianity as a Hellenistic religion. It took that bit with it. And hospitality or lack of it in hospitality is definitely in the story. It's part of it, but it's not the detonator of the disaster. I think that should be made clear. The detonator, and now I'm turning to the prophets again and to the book of Exodus and other parts of the Hebrew scriptures, which, as I say, do not talk about hospitality or the lack of it. They do talk about another issue, and it's called oppression of an immigrant. The statement goes something like this. Throughout the Hebrew scriptures, where the God of Israel is speaking to the people, you shall not oppress the immigrant living among you, for you were immigrants in the land of Egypt. That is almost like a refrain repeated again and again throughout the Hebrew scriptures. But then you wonder, but where's the immigrant here? Well, the immigrant is right in front of our eyes. His name is Lot. Lot, when he separated from Abraham years ago, he went over to the area of Sodom and eventually settled in the town, got married there and had these two daughters. He is the immigrant in Sodom. And the people of Sodom don't respect his rights. He has taken two unknown visitors into his house and they don't accept that. So they want to force him, you know, to hand over his guests. And he refuses because that's against the norms of hospitality that he learned with Abraham and Sarah when he lived with them as a younger person. And so there's this clash between the norms of Sodom, of suspicion and desire to investigate, and Lot's outright refusal to give up or to claudicate on the rights of hospitality. But since they don't respect it and they even force themselves onto his house, they want even to kick in the door, they want to arrest him and take him away. Some of these bits are unfortunately being mistranslated, so people get a very blurred picture of the story. And I'm trying to retrieve what's in the Hebrew as I describe it in my own books. So the oppressed person in Sodom is not the two visitors because they can defend themselves. We even see how they blind the crowd outside as they try to invade the house. You know, the two visitors are able to blind them all. And then eventually they'll go home because it makes no sense for them to try and stick around there. So it's not the visitors per se that is the issue. That is only the society issue, rather. But it's that issue of the poor immigrant living in the middle of the people whose rights are trampled on and who has to flee. He becomes a refugee because, look, the angels say, we're going to destroy this place. You and your family have to run away from here. Please get up and go. So it's that situation of the poor immigrant and the refugee, really, that's the real issue. And you can see that stated more clearly or in legal, more legal terms, rather, in the book of Exodus, where it says, again, this theme of the immigrant is picked up. You shall not oppress the immigrant living among you, for you were immigrants in the land of Egypt. If you do oppress him, I will surely hear his outcry. And this word outcry appears three times in the story of Sodom and Gomorrah. I will surely hear his outcry, and my anger shall burn. Now look at the anger, divine anger, raining down in the form of fire on Sodom and Gomorrah following this event. And the prophets, particularly Isaiah in chapter 1 and Ezekiel chapter 16, confirm this concern for the poor and the downtrodden, whose rights not respected.
1: It's too bad that people in the United States aren't aware of this translation, because this seems to be a big issue in the USA as we deal with immigrants on our southern border, where God is clearly not going to be happy with people who are trampling on the well-being of these immigrants from the south. One more point, though, and this is part of the Midrash that you bring out from Jewish tradition. You mentioned Lot's situation in Sodom, that, you know, you must care for the immigrants because you were once immigrants when you were in Egypt. But that passage, that dictum, is given to the Jews well after the Sodom and Gomorrah episode.
0: You're quite right about that. So you might say I'm being anachronistic almost here. But I don't think I am, because if you look at even the book of Genesis, which is the very first, at least as we read the Bible, is as the number one book. The story of Lot and the story of Sodom and Gomorrah in particular is the very centerpiece of the wider story of Abraham and Sarah. And who were Abraham and Sarah? They were the number one immigrants in the land of Palestine. So the whole story is about immigrants and their plight. Even Abraham faced dangerous situations as an immigrant. But the difference between Abraham and Lot is that Abraham carried the promise. And so he was able to weather the storm, thanks to divine help. Whereas Lot chose to go to the people of Sodom who were not believers in the same God and had different cultures and different practices. And that's why his life basically went down the drain. And it ends in oblivion and loneliness way up in the mountains somewhere. But my point is, and that has been ignored, unfortunately, by most commentators, they don't see that the story of Sodom and Gomorrah, chapters 18 and 19 of Genesis, are the very centerpiece of the story of Abraham and Sarah.
1: There's a lot more detail about this, folks, in K. Renato Ling's book, Holy Censorship and Mistranslation, Love, Gender, and Sexuality in the Bible. I should mention, by the way, in each section, you end with the question, is this mistranslation? Is it censorship? And you try to decide which way these translations into Greek, Latin, English, Spanish, all the other languages, whether the parts where the original sense of the passage is lost, is this due to censorship or mistranslation? And when you're dealing with sexuality, the issue is so loaded. And I also think with respect to immigrants, it's loaded with extra emotional weight. Again, the Bible is at the centerpiece of so many people's sense of meaning. The majority of people in the United States are raised revering the Bible, and yet these same people who are revering the Bible evidently have no problem at all trampling upon the immigrants as they come across our southern border, or if they're Muslim, or if they're gay, or whatever. There's any number of ways in which a holy tenet of the Holy Bible just gets completely ignored. So, is the Bible valuable? Do the contents matter? I put the question again because clearly so many people claim to revere the Bible. They tell you to swear on the Bible, whereas Jesus says, don't swear. As Quakers, we recognize the importance of the Bible passage about not taking oaths, just telling the truth all the time. But clearly, so many people can revere the Bible without having any sense of what it is or really valuing it, or instead valuing their prejudices more than their holy book.
0: Yes, and this takes us back to an earlier point where people, when they talk about the Bible, I always ask him, what exactly do you mean when you say the Bible? Have you studied it in Hebrew and Greek? So let's discuss what you found there. Or are you talking about the King James Version or the New International Version? Or which version do you refer to anyway? And then let's take it from there. Because it's very easy to say, I believe in the Bible and so on. But what they're actually saying is they believe in the Bible, somebody translates it for them. Which, as far as I'm concerned, is not solid ground. I have realized from my own research that I needed to delve deep into the Hebrew and into the Greek to see what is actually there in those words that are translated by people today who have certain opinions. And my area of concern has now become clear is love, gender, and sexuality. And precisely in those areas, they're fraught in some circles where people have very strict opinions about behavior and of norms, of relationships. According to them, it's all adjusted to the Bible, but I'm sorry, I don't see that. The Bible, no, I was just trying to clarify what exactly do people mean when they say the Bible? What version are they referring to? Because it's a fact of life, isn't it, that most people, when they talk about the Bible, it's the Bible they're used to reading at home in their own language, which somebody translated.
1: But I have a question that many of our listeners for Spirit in Action will surely also have. So we can talk about and point to errors of censorship or mistranslation that happens in the Bible, taken from Hebrew and Greek and Latin, English, other languages. But I'm sure many of our listeners for Spirit in Action had the question, sure, there could be errors in the translation, but do we believe that the original words, as they were written down, the words originally passed, word of mouth, which are copied by people, why do we believe that they're inherently or particularly important? Wasn't this just someone's opinion 3,000 or 4,000 years ago?
0: That's a good question. I can only speak for myself, and I cannot impose my views, and I don't want to impose my views on any other person. But I can say about what I have experienced in the Bible myself. What comes to me often in the Bible, not maybe in every passage or in every story, no, but in some passages, I feel touched, I feel moved, and I feel challenged in a way that may even make me question my own life, my own views, my own opinions. And perhaps most importantly, in my own personal case, I can say I have found healing. So as far as I'm concerned, a book that provides me with healing at a very critical moment of my life, I'm going to stick with it and wrestle with the other parts that I may find challenging or difficult, but I'm there. I fall in love with this book.
1: And love is so important. It's part of your title of your book, right? Love, Gender, and Sexuality in the Bible. And you also, Renato, you deal with the clobber texts, those passages from the Bible that are used to subvert, attack, and clobber certain folks. And mind you, folks, covering even a tiny part of what's in this book means we're going to go well beyond the 55 minutes allotted to our broadcast version. So you'll also find a link on NordenspiritRadio.org to the uncut version. Go there to get the full treatment and read the book to get even more added to your understanding. But some of the texts that have been most damaging in Christian societies are the passages from Leviticus, which is a kind of a rule book that spells out the specifics of the law. You specifically deal with the clobber texts, like the one that is usually translated to say that if a man lies with another man, you get to kill him. And I would just point out that I find plenty of passages in the Bible that I have serious problems with, like when Yahweh, God, evidently tells Moses and the Israelites to go into those areas of Canaan and kill every person, every goat, every creature. You got to wipe them all out. And that just doesn't seem like the all-loving God that I know and I've experienced firsthand. So I have a whole lot of problems with what is included in the Bible. But back to Leviticus, where we're told by these rules that if a man lies with a man or goes into him, that you get to kill him. So tell me about your wrestling with these most, I guess, definitive, I'd say, of statements that most people drag out to talk about why homosexuality is bad.
0: Yes, I have wrestled definitely a lot with this particular text and some of the other ones you mentioned. I'm also comfortable, rather, in the insight that all texts in this world have to be interpreted. And we probably, at least many of us, are living a time when taking the Bible literally is almost fashionable in some circles. But I don't think you can read all texts in just one way. In fact, you may even realize when you go back to texts you knew well and you read them 5 years ago, you'll see something different in today. That's what happened to me all the time. So Leviticus also needs interpretation. What do these words mean as they were spoken, as they were written? What did it mean to the people listening? What did it mean to their lives? Did everybody follow all these rules and regulations exactly as they are stated there? Probably not. When it comes to Leviticus 18, verse 22, yes, it has been taken to mean a prohibition of same-sex relationships. In fact, I'm told in some Jewish circles, it's simply called the prohibition. But I, as a linguist, I have huge problems with that verse. In this book, we're talking about holy censorship or mistranslations. I identify 18 different interpretations. I keep finding more. I think I'm up to 22 at the moment. I'm beginning to keep a catalog of interpretations of this verse. Why is that so? If it's so obvious to some people, it is so because it's so unusual, the Hebrew. It doesn't state the things that we as supposed to feel it does. It doesn't state it in a straightforward manner. So, and why doesn't it do that? It could mean that it means something different. So that is a suspicion that I'm finding helpful there to see what else could be in there rather than what some people call the obvious. And I don't even see it as obvious anymore, having, you know, looked at it from left to right, from inside out. It's a very unusual phrase, a very unusual sentence. So it could mean some or any or maybe none of the 18 interpretations that I'm now putting into my book.
1: Could you share a couple of them with us so we get an idea what these alternative meanings might be?
0: Yeah, I mean, we are obviously, you've already mentioned the obvious one that most people think they have understood, that it's all about homosexuality. Just with a man, you shall not lie as with a woman. so on. But it doesn't say as with a woman anywhere. It maybe it says rather with a male, you shall not lie the lying places of a wife. Now, what does that mean in English? Well, I wonder too, but that's what it says in the Hebrew. So I wonder what the Hebrew means also, because it's unusual. They're unusual language. It, maybe it's not a woman, maybe it's a wife. And what does a wife have to do with this scene? So I have all of these different suggestions for you. And here's a couple of them. It could mean a prohibition, according to some, I mean, commentators, you know, they all have, all offering their different versions of it all. Some people think it could be a prohibition against the active party in anal intercourse between men. But others then think, you know, I think rather it's the passive party in anal intercourse. Some people say, well, actually, if you lie with a man or a male as with a female, then you are actually reducing his social status because women, you know, had a lower status than men, treating him as a woman, et cetera, et cetera. But most of these interpretations, as I'm pointing out, are based on, as I can see, a faulty translation. And I do mean this literally because it does not say as with a woman. There's no as and there's no with there. So it must mean something different. Martin Luther, I thought he had an interesting suggestion. Martin Luther felt this is a prohibition of pederasty, you know, adult male and young teenage boy. It could be a response to that, according to Martin Luther, or maybe even pedophilia, a minor. So this could be a prohibition of pedophilia, which makes sense in most cultures anyway. So that's Martin Luther's suggestion. And then other ideas are, this is a prohibition of male-to-male incest. Two males in the family should not lie together, should not share a bed. Or it could be a prohibition of incest between father and son. There is a parallel law with somewhat similar terms among the ancient Hittites, forbidding a father to have sex with his son. And so on. So all I'm saying is I'm listing 18 different options there and with more to come.
1: Could I add one?
0: Yes.
1: Just the words that as I've heard you translate them, it could be a prohibition that says if you're going to have sex with a man, you shouldn't do it in his marital bed. You shouldn't do it in the place where he would have sex with his wife or you'd have sex with your wife. You must do it differently. So the lying downs of a woman or your wife or of the marital bed, maybe that's the possibility. Just if you're going to have homosexual love, keep it out of your household. Do it somewhere else.
0: And why not?
1: Does that get at all close to what the words actually say? Does that seem at all viable as a translation?
0: As far as I can see, it gets close enough to my list of 18 as number 19, for example.
1: Or 23. You said you were up to that much.
0: Or 23, in fact. Yes, you're right. In fact, I was thinking about that idea this morning. Maybe I should add that, you know, to the next edition of my book. So you're bringing it up here. So obviously, I think there's a very good reason for it now to be included.
1: It's perhaps obvious to all of us. We each deal with our own self-interest, our own views of the world whenever we approach something. In your case, having recognized your attraction to other men, that you came out as gay long ago, it seems that you have motivation to question whether they are really talking about folks like you in these passages of Scripture. If those anti-gay translations were accurate, it might make it hard to keep holding the Bible as precious. There are people who hate gays for whatever reasons built into their systems, and they have this justification to bolster their self-image, their prejudices. So maybe they're trying to put down the words in a way to solidify their own prejudices. So anyway, you point out a whole lot of alternative ways that this could be translated and understood. Do you have a sense anywhere along the way that we can actually even attain truth as we're searching through the Scriptures?
0: The absolute truth that will be good and fine for every person on planet Earth probably is unattainable. That much I can see. But what we can catch, in my experience, is glimpses of truth that work for you. And what glimpses of truth are in the Bible are those, for me, that make my life richer and deeper and more joyful. And I have found that. Even doing this work, dealing with the famous clobber texts, has been joyful, strangely enough. Because to be honest with you, you already know that I started out with Sodom and Gomorrah and spent those 4 years on that text until I felt, okay, I can present it in decent shape. But then I had to go on to Leviticus, and I had to go on to a number of other texts in the Bible, including the Apostle Paul. I went to him very last because I was not attracted initially to his letter to the Romans, chapter 1, and to 1 Corinthians, where there are some famous clobber texts too. But when I finally got there, it was like, wow, this is interesting. So I'm glad I've been through them all. And rather than running away from them, I decided to go in there. And I'm reminded a little bit of some old folk tales in certain traditions where people live in haunted houses. And it gets so bad on them that they decide to move to another place to get rid of those demons or ghosts or whatever it is haunting them there. So they move away from the house and da-da-da and move to another town far away from there. And then, whoo, thankfully, now we have left that behind. But only to discover a few days later, uh-oh, one of those demons made it all the way here, maybe hiding among the furniture. And in some of these stories, the resolution doesn't come until the haunted person plucks up the courage, turn around 180 degrees and face the demon and actually have a conversation with them, maybe sit down and look them in the eye until they know their name. From that moment on, the demon loses all power over them. And that's been my experience with the clobber ticks. I was running away from them for a long time. No, I'd rather not. But now having gone in there, having sat down with them and looked them in the eye and had this conversation, I now feel very, very good about all of them.
1: Folks, we've been speaking with K. Renato Lings. You can find him on Facebook at RenatoLings5. That link is on NordenspiritRadio.org. And perhaps he'll find some inspiration to get his website up again someday soon. And if so, it might be a little bit easier to get to him. But follow the Facebook link from NordenspiritRadio.org. We've been talking about his latest book, Holy Censorship or Mistranslation, Love, Gender, and Sexuality in the Bible, and we've just scratched the surface. I think that in total, Renato, you must have read well over 1,000 books to be able to distill it to this 300-page book. You certainly have referenced many hundreds of books and writings in this volume, so I'm so impressed by the work, the depth, the honesty, the openness, the seeking of it. And I'm so thankful that you joined us here today for Spirit in Action.
0: Thank you very much, Mark. It's been a blessing to share this conversation with you.
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2: Welcome to Left, Right, and Center. Summer vacation time for the Supreme Court. The justices finished their term with some July fireworks, decisions that continue to shape the powers of the presidency, and decisions that, if they make you unhappy, well, you've got your chance now to ask Congress to enact change. President Trump lost in his bid to limit so-called birthright citizenship. We'll talk about what's next on that question. A number of justices seem to leave the door open for some exceptions. Trump seemed to win on a couple immigration cases, which leads to a question. How solid is this narrative out there that Trump has benefited from a conservative-leaning court? We're lucky to have a resident expert in-house, Sarah Isger, who wrote the book on the Supreme Court this year, literally. The other big decision we'll dig into involves campaign financing. Does it really help Republicans? And will it really lead to more corruption in our politics? All of that is coming up next on Left, Right, and Center.

0: Welcome to another Left, Right, and Center, everybody. I'm David Green. Well, the Supreme Court has wrapped up another term. The justices are on their way to vacation. I'm sure they have signed each other's yearbooks, you know, have a great summer and all of that. And depending on who you listen to, they have, before leaving, completely redefined the power of the executive branch. Maybe they have expanded its powers. Maybe they've reined it in. Or maybe, as with so much in our democracy, there's nuance in all this, and we're going to try and dig into that today. When we look back at the decisions from cases that this court heard over this past term, what is the story of this court and the justices? And from executive power to our elections, what course are they helping to chart for our country? Mo Alethi is here on the left. Sarah Isger is here on the right. And Sarah, were you really having Supreme Court stress dreams, or is that just something that you said on social media?
1: Oh, no. I had a dream that Justice Kagan had invited me over to her house for like a very casual cocktail party. And then at the end, she hands out party favors. And the party favors are adorable puppies.
0: For everybody.
1: For everybody, with little bows on them and everything. And I was upset and stressed and anxious because on the one hand, the puppy was incredibly cute and sleeping and very well behaved. And on the other hand, I do not have the capacity to take on a puppy right now in my life. So what allegiance do I owe? What duty do I owe to the puppy? What duty of good guesting do I owe to Justice Kagan? It was a pure stress dream.
0: Wow.
2: It's so weird. I had the same exact dream. You're so weird. You're so weird to dream this.
0: Well, Sarah, maybe you need a couple weeks to not have to think about decisions that are coming out every couple
1: that.
0: Days. Yeah, yeah, I think you deserve it. But bear with us at least for this hour to keep talking about this, and then we can let you take a break. I mean, I guess the big birthright citizenship decision is where I would love to start. The justices beat back the president's executive order on birthright citizenship. It would have denied citizenship to children born to parents in the United States who were here illegally or temporarily. And, you know, when I couple that with the court's decision striking down the president's tariffs back in February, are we seeing some sort of guiding philosophy here for how this court does set boundaries for some of what the executive branch wants to do?
1: Okay, this entire conversation is just going to be me trying to slather on the nuance like it's sunscreen for the 4th of July.
0: Great. Let's make it the nuance party. And then Mo and I can just get super dramatic and then you can rein us in and tell us why the narrative doesn't hold. Okay, feels like a lot of the country is doing that right now. So perfect.
1: I'm not going to do the whole history of the Supreme Court, but let me back up a few terms here and remember that during the Biden administration, they shut down Biden's executive orders on student loan debt forgiveness, eviction moratorium, vaccine mandate, clean power plan. These were all executive actions that the president took. And what the Supreme Court said was, you did not have a statute from Congress that gave you the authority to do this. You need to go back to Congress and actually get a law passed, and only then can you move forward with this. And a big question was whether the Supreme Court would continue that, right? It's only a norm. It's only a trend if you repeat it under a different president. And so that's why the tariffs decision is the most important Supreme Court decision of the last quarter century, probably, because it once again tells a president they cannot act alone. They cannot act without Congress. But it's a repeat. It's the second time. And that makes it wildly important that Congress needs to get back in the game and that we're not going to do government by executive order. The birthright citizenship case is similar. It is also a president acting through executive order without an act of Congress to go by. So in that sense, it fits that same trend. By the way, nationalizing the Federal Guard, Alien Enemies Act, these were all areas where Donald Trump got shut down by this court this year. But the birthright citizenship case had a few other things going on. First of all, it's 194 pages. The work that I do for you guys, listeners, I mean, so you don't have to.
0: Yeah, you read every page.
1: Look, I'm going to admit I still have to go back and read some footnotes, but there were two different decisions here, really. There were six justices who said absolutely no to the executive order, but there were four justices who said they would be willing to look at a law from Congress that maybe had some other definition of birthright citizenship. There's been a lot of hand-wringing over that fact that therefore birthright citizenship is hanging by a single vote, that this is now a live issue that hadn't been live for 100 years. This is where I want to slather on some more nuance. Because there is something to that, right? We hadn't looked at birthright citizenship for 100 years. But the last Supreme Court case to look at birthright citizenship itself gave four exceptions to birthright citizenship in an era where we didn't have jumbo jets. So for instance, if Congress passed a law saying that someone who comes here on a one-month tourist visa, 8 months pregnant, has a child, always intends to go back and always intends to take the child with them back, that child is not entitled to birthright citizenship, four justices said they might believe that that could be in line with the language of the 14th Amendment, which says all persons born in the United States and subject to the jurisdiction thereof are citizens of the United States. So their argument is like, if you only come here for a couple weeks and you always intended to leave, you never really availed yourself of the jurisdiction of the United States.
0: So those justices left some sort of just the door open, at like a sliver, to continue having this conversation.
1: And only if Congress passes a law.
0: Which is another theme of today, I think. Like, right. Congress could be doing a lot of things to resolve some of these big questions that came up in these cases.
1: And again, that's only four votes. It's not five votes. So I don't think the birthright citizenship case actually turns out to be that important. But note that it was 6-3, not on ideological lines. Last term, we only had 9% of cases along ideological lines with all three liberal justices dissenting. This year, that number spiked to 22%. That is incredibly high for a number of cases decided along ideological lines. Now, I will flag several of those cases. While 6-3 along ideological lines were not ideological cases, unless all of you have very strong feelings about the alien tort statute or the Cuban repatriation laws. But nevertheless, a huge spike from what we saw last term. And there were cases like transgender athletes participating in women's sports, like the Slaughter case on whether presidents can fire the heads of independent agencies, that were absolutely along ideological lines and ideological.
0: Mo, let me ask you first, and I want your general thoughts on sort of this court throughout the show. But I mean, when it comes to birthright citizenship, I mean, Sarah's describing a world where there's sort of this, on one side, this is an absolute right in the United States of America. And on the other side, it's like, let's talk about this. And there are some nuanced questions about the law that could create some exceptions. Mo, are you okay with this opening the door to a further conversation about this?
3: I mean, I feel like a lot of doors are always being left open these days on a lot of issues. So whether or not I'm okay with it, I mean, this is the new normal. Look, I think the birthright citizenship ruling was a good one. I hear the anxiety that people have that because it was so divided, it does open the door to finding a backdoor way to overturn it down the road. But it, to me, just as a casual observer, it feels like it came a lot closer to settling this than we were before. I'm not too freaked out by it. But there have been several cases in this court where there were other things I thought had been settled that they reopened the door to. So, you know, I don't think this term is going to give those who are concerned with the court reason to finally breathe a huge sigh of relief. Generally, I think this term was a mixed bag for a lot of reasons. I think, and I'm going to channel Sarah just a little bit here, a lot of the hyperbolic concern that, you know, this shows that they've just given complete and total control to the president. Like, no, they didn't. And we've seen some cases where they pushed back on the president. We saw some, you know, really concerning cases where they gave more control. So I don't know that there's a big takeaway on what they gave to Donald Trump. There are a couple places where they maybe redefined the presidency. Sarah was, you know, brought up the tariffs case as one of the key ones that shows right. A limitation on the presidency. But the Slaughter case cuts the exact opposite way and may be equally as important of a case in terms of the precedent it sets by giving the president the right to fire at will, not for cause, any member of an independent agency. That overturns what? Decades and decades?
1: 100 years.
3: Well, yeah, centuries worth of precedent, and undercuts the notion of there even being such a thing as an independent agency. Now, for some people, that's a good thing, right? A lot there are people out there who've argued they're part of the executive, and so they should be treated like any other part of the executive. But it does now undercut the notion that there are independent agencies that can and should be separate from the whims of the president. And that could have real long-term implications.
0: Sarah, was that in any way a political decision by a conservative court to give Donald Trump what he wants? Or do you see sort of a legal underpinning for that and a shift in our country about the relationship between federal agencies and whoever is president, Republican, Democrat, or otherwise?
1: Yeah, so Mo's 100% right that we can ditch the word independent when it comes to these agencies. They are not anymore. Now, this only applied to principal officers at these agencies, so Senate-confirmed people. If the president is appointing someone to a Senate-confirmed position, what the Supreme Court said was that while Congress has the ability to give a thumbs up or thumbs down on people the president may want to execute his policies, Congress does not have the ability to force the president to work with people who refuse to execute his policies, which is in fact what happens when you have an independent agency that is within the executive branch acting based on powers delegated to it by the president, who is the sole holder of those powers in the executive branch, but then isn't accountable to anyone. Congress can't fire them. The president can't fire them. So, legally, I think this decision is correct, but I'm with Justice Gorsuch, who wrote a separate concurrence talking about why this was policy-wise a total disaster, because what we've done now is place enormous amounts of power with the president, right, to be able to fire these people and replace them with political allies, while at the same time not diminishing any of the power of these agencies that have been going hog wild. I mean, at the point that the SEC is doing climate change and the, you know, FCC is punishing late night comedians, what we have to have is a Congress that is doing its job and to remove all of the discretion from these agencies because they are no longer independent. They are simply acting on the president's will. And so, like, start taking back some of that power. And what Justice Gorsuch was saying is, yeah, but there's a problem with Congress trying to take back this power. Any president will now veto that. And so you have to have a veto-proof majority, and that's asking a bit much, isn't it? Hmm. And so that's why Justice Gorsuch was highlighting how important cases like the student loan debt forgiveness case and the tariffs case are, because if you hold Congress and the president to those same rules, that if you're trying to solve some new problem, but with an old, old statute and vague language, no, we're going to expect Congress to speak clearly, to pass new laws before these agencies can step into new areas.
0: Mo, does it give you any, relief that the court decided that there's an exception for the Federal Reserve, that they ruled in favor of Lisa Cook to not be fired on the Federal Reserve Board of Governors?
3: Yes. I mean, it does. Between that case and the tariff case, you know, I've seen some analysis out there that the court is kind of saying, you know, maybe the brick wall for the presidency is like the economy, right? Mm-hmm. And so those two give me some concern. But Sarah, I actually kind of want to pull on a thread that you were just starting, because the court saying Congress can solve so many of our problems if they got up and do their job. But it did seem to me that on a couple of the cases this term, they kind of undercut Congress in some ways. And the Slaughter case was based on a congressional statute. Now, you're saying they thought the statute was weak, right? So I'd be curious, like, what Congress can do differently to protect
1: that. No, sorry. The Slaughter case did strike through a portion of a congressional statute that said the president could only remove these agency heads for cause. I'm saying moving forward, those agencies can't exercise power without clear congressional authorization.
3: So this is my question, right? If part of our argument is that so many of these problems could be taken care of if Congress did its job, here the court struck through the provision in statute.
1: Yep.
3: They did the same on campaign finance, yep, right? Which is, I know we're going to talk more about. They did the same earlier this session on Voting Rights Act.
1: Yep.
3: So in these cases, Congress actually had done something.
1: Yep.
3: And the court took that away. So, you know, maybe we were oversimplifying when we said Congress just needs to do its job, because sometimes the court won't let them.
0: We're gonna take a really quick break, and then Sarah, I'm going to let you answer Mo's question. And this kind of conversation, just sort of figuring this out together, it's what I love about our show. And if you all want to engage in it, Come join us because we're on Substack. You can join the Left, Right, and Center Substack by going to kcrwlrc.substack.com. 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We're going to keep talking about the Supreme Court when Mo and Sarah and I come back with more Left, Right, and Center.

0: All right, welcome back to Left, Right, and Center. I'm David Greene with Moa Lathy and Sarah Isger. We've been talking about the Supreme Court term that just wrapped up. Sarah, I just want to say we're grateful to have you here. You've literally written the book on the Supreme Court, written a book this year on the Supreme Court, Last Branch Standing. So it's great to have your wisdom always, but on days like this, I think Mo is just asking you kind of the implications for Congress in some of these decisions and places where Congress might be able to do something coming out of these decisions, but also places where it seems like the court actually, you know, undercut the power of Congress and beat back on some decisions they've made. What do you have to say about that?
1: Okay, Mo's totally right. And this is absolutely worth a real conversation about. But the examples he gave, I think, go into some different buckets. So for instance, the slaughter example, where they're striking down part of an act of Congress about for-cause removals in these so-called independent agencies, that I think is totally in line with the make Congress do its job, make the president do his job, because what you're not going to allow Congress to do is just give away all of its power. That's not shutting down Congress to say you can't delegate away your responsibility in sort of a Tom Sawyer, you know, make someone else paint the fence way. So slaughter, I don't think fits into that bucket, though they are striking down a portion of a congressional statute. Campaign finance, another good example and a different bucket from me. So in this case, mind you, they upheld Mississippi accepting ballots 5 days after Election Day under a federalism idea, right? The Constitution allows Congress to regulate these sort of questions for elections. But if Congress doesn't, it is up to the individual states to make these decisions. And so a majority of the court held that Congress had not spoken about when ballots need to be received by, only when your ballot needs to have been voted, and therefore it'd be up to states. So if Mississippi wants to accept them 5 days later, you go, girl.
0: No problem.
1: Yeah.
0: Other state wants to do another time period, no problem.
1: But there was another case on campaigns, which was campaign finance, like Mo said, in which the court held that parties could coordinate with their candidates.

0: And I want to use that term loosely because I'm not really disagreeing with you, Mo. I think that's a problem for my team, so to speak. The pushback I would say is, you know, at some point you have to use judgment. If Congress is violating the Constitution, we want the Supreme Court to step in and say so, especially when it comes to race discrimination. Now, we have two very different views of what the 14th Amendment's purpose was on the Supreme Court. In camp number one, the 14th Amendment is the second founding of the United States. And so in many ways, you just start over and you have a colorblind constitution from that point forward. In the second understanding of the 14th Amendment, the 14th Amendment takes into account what came before it and allows the government to use race when necessary to remediate those past sins of slavery. So it's not colorblind. It, in fact, is very color conscious if we're trying to help fix the badges and incidents of slavery, which, of course, at this point would also include Jim Crow. I think both of those have a lot of interesting and persuasive history behind them. But this is the fight that the court has been having now for 20 years. And you see it in the affirmative action case, the Voting Rights Act case, and even the birthright citizenship case. These are all cases that may be about different policy issues as far as like what your headline looks like. But for the court and for the nine justices, they're the same case about the 14th Amendment and this idea of the second founding of the United States.
1: And what is the central question in the 14th Amendment that you feel like the court is sort of grappling over in all of these cases, just so we're clear?
0: Can you use race at all in any part of society, even if you're trying to use it for good? Because the court that thinks that it should be colorblind says, you may think you're trying to use it for good, but actually you're not. Because if you're treating someone differently because of the color of their skin, there can never be a morally justified reason to do that. And the other side is like, yes, there can be, because we are but a few decades out from de jure, legally based segregation. And so, yeah, sometimes we're going to have to take race into account to make that better. And the other side answers, yes, but look at something like affirmative action, where then every Black person graduating has an asterisk next to their name. They probably didn't earn their spot. That's an affirmative action spot, which of course was the life experience of Clarence Thomas. And fascinatingly, and I get into this a little in my book, also the experience of Sonia Sotomayor, even though they then come out differently on affirmative action itself. But both of them were told that they did not belong because they were clearly just affirmative action applicants. And I would just note, like, Sonia Sotomayor being told that by a law firm partner who was talking to her at a recruitment dinner, of all the people, if you look at her sort of undergraduate resume, she would have gotten in anyway. Right? She was just a stellar student. And so for this guy to say, presume that she only got in because she was a Latina is the problem of affirmative action for a lot of people. So anyway, that's what I think the justices are grappling with. That's what the 14th Amendment fight is over, but it spans all sorts of different specific issues, Voting Rights Act, birthright citizenship, affirmative action, et cetera. Anytime you hear the 14th Amendment, remember, that's a bigger, larger philosophical fight.
1: Mo, what concerns you or doesn't about us having this larger conversation about race and how it should be used in our laws on issues like affirmative action and a lot of these cases, as Sarah said, that really is, you know, I mean, you can find this question come up repeatedly now in a lot of the cases like this that we're seeing.
2: Well, I think Sarah laid it out very well when she laid out the two sides of the argument, right? Being told that no aspect of society should look at their race is in essence overlooking the experience that members of their group have lived,
1: yeah,
2: that we are trying to solve for.
0: This is where Chief Justice Roberts famously writes, and the best way to stop discrimination on the basis of race is to stop discriminating on the basis of race. Now, I think the left think that that's a quaint notion, but I do think that that is held in good faith. And again, it's not a partisan difference between the two sides. It's an ideological difference between the two sides.
2: And I think for a lot of people, the belief is that it was so systemically baked in for so long that there are going to have to be some affirmative steps taken to overcome that.
0: Yep.
2: And that's where I think the concern of being purely 1,000% race blind, color blind all of the time can never match people's lived realities.
1: All right. You're listening to Left, Right, and Center from KCRW, talking to Mo Alathe and Sarah Isger about some of these big

0: cases that we've seen come down from the Supreme Court. And I want to get back to one of them, which we've mentioned already, this campaign finance decision. It was 6-3. The justices have lifted the cap on how much the parties can spend in coordination with federal candidates. Republicans challenged the law as it was as a violation of their party's First Amendment rights. The courts agreed, and now candidates get to sync up their messages with the national party, get more access to campaign money. Democrats are arguing that these limits were necessary. I guess, Mo, I'm just wondering, just because the Democratic Party doesn't have the amount of money that the Republican Party has right now, isn't this a decision that could kind of go both ways over time and not really favor one party over the other?
1: Yep. And let's just to address something you just said. So the DNC is like a huge dumpster fire right now. Like, they've got no money. They're getting outspent, outraised by the RNC.
0: They're like negative $3 million after you look at their debts. I mean, it's...
1: But they actually have very little impact on the midterms. The midterms are the Democratic Senate Campaign Committee and their Republican counterpart, the Democratic Congressional Campaign Committee and their Republican counterpart. And there's a lot, they're a lot closer to parity there. Republicans have a slight edge in the money that the party committees can spend in the midterms in both the House and the Senate, but it's not an insurmountable edge. Democrats have a huge edge in individual candidate fundraising this cycle, right? So the candidates that we hear about in the news every day, the Tallaricos in Texas, the Plattners in Maine, we can go down the list, Cooper in North Carolina. Democrats have a lot more money, the candidates, than the Republicans. So in terms of the practical impact for this cycle, what this does is it actually gives Republican candidates, it sort of levels the playing field for them in terms of campaign finance, in terms of the campaign spending that they can do. So it's going to be just a lot more competitive at the individual campaign level as a result of this. So Democrats had actually an advantage that they've now lost. In some ways, though, and I think this is something Sarah and I have both talked about and agreed on, one of the biggest problems with our politics today, one of the biggest contributors to the dysfunction of our politics today, is that we operate in a completely weak party system. We have, over time, because of campaign finance laws, because of the democratization of the process, we've eliminated the smoke-filled back rooms and—
2: That neither of us would have been invited into.
1: 1,000%. And given the power directly to voters in primaries, and by limiting campaign contributions so much over the years, we've taken away parties' ability to really do anything. Our national parties don't fund their campaigns. They don't select their candidates. And in fact, in some places with open primaries, party members don't select their candidates. They've opened it up to anybody to select their party's candidate. So we've been living in this system where the parties are so weak, they have no control. So outside groups step in. And as a result, super PACs have become the new center of gravity in our politics. What this ruling does actually is make those super PACs just a little less necessary. Makes them just a little less relevant.
0: Because the parties can funnel money into races when they want to.
1: Because now the parties can once again work directly with the candidates, which they could only do up to a certain point up until this ruling. Now, this only works, this only helps alleviate dysfunction if there is complete and total transparency. If every dollar that goes to a party committee and that is then shared with a campaign is got sunshine on it and we can see it, as opposed to the dark money. Transparent money, in my mind, beats dark money any day of the week. So if we are actually strengthening the party infrastructure and eliminating reducing the need for dark money super PACs, that could be a good thing.
0: You're saying it could be less corruption. I mean, the DNC said that this ruling was a, quote, invitation for corruption. You're saying with the right safeguards in place, having the party handling these things could be.
1: I'd much rather the money. The big money is going to be in this race no matter what. Do you want it controlled by a bunch of anonymous big spenders, or do you want the public to be able to see it transparently? Those big spenders may be the same people, but at least we'll now know. And anytime we know, transparency to me is the one form of campaign finance reform that has ever not had a negative consequence, right? The more we know, the better we are. If that is the case here, now it's unclear to me based on this ruling doesn't mandate that all of this be transparent.
2: Wait. Yes, it does. We'll get to the legal
1: part. Well, then okay. I stand corrected and I'm happier if that's the case, right? It's got to play out that way then. And we have always seen that with every campaign finance ruling or decision or effort, we tend to find the loopholes really fast. But if we've got the right guardrails on this, this could actually be a good thing for democracy.
0: Well, and Sarah, to tell me if I'm wrong, I mean, Brett Kavanaugh, I mean, basically in this decision was saying this can work at the state level. You know, why can't it work at the national level and not take us into some horrible place of corruption? So what safeguards do you think are there that, you know, Mo is looking for in this ruling that would suggest that this is not going to lead us down this to a horribly corrupt place?
2: Okay, I'll do the legal side and then the political side. Legally, the only way that you can restrict speech is if there's a compelling state interest and it's narrowly tailored to that interest. So here, the compelling state interest is the prevention of quid pro quo corruption or the appearance of quid pro quo corruption. And the problem here is that it's not narrowly tailored because, one, we already have limitations for how much you can give to individuals. Those are the ones who would actually be doing the straight up quid pro quo, right? Those individual contributions stay. Two, we have individual contribution limits to parties. That stays. Then we have earmark bans. You are not allowed to give to a party and tell the party that actually that money is for this specific candidate and I want you to spend it on them. So the circumvention rule is the third prophylaxis here. And so what the Supreme Court said is that no, you can't have a fourth prophylaxis of then limiting how much the parties can coordinate with their own candidates. So I think legally it's correct. And even if you're like, well, I don't know. Look, campaign finance reform hasn't worked. Tell me what the goal was. And it clearly, under whatever goal you may have said, did not work. More money is coming into politics, less accountable. There's been no upside to the last 25 years of this frolic and leap through the meadow of trying to limit campaign finance spending, except helping incumbents, and of course, squeezing the balloon out so that the bubble is super PACs and small dollar donors. So let me get to the political side. Super PACs are not allowed to coordinate with candidates. So they can raise this unlimited amount of money and they can spend it however they want, but they can't talk to candidates about how to spend it. And they also get no discount for buying TV, which the government mandates that candidates get a discount for buying TV.
1: Right.
2: And that parties get a discount for buying TV.
1: Right.
2: So not only for all the reasons that Mo said, does this diminish the attractiveness of super PACs. You can coordinate with the party. The party can buy your advertising for you at a discounted rate. And importantly for me, the party will now have these carrots and sticks to actually pick their standard bearers over multiple cycles. Right now, a candidate only has the interest to win the next election. Parties are the ones that had the interest to actually have long-term policy platforms that they would advocate for over multiple cycles. But if they don't have carrots and sticks to keep their candidates in line and the candidates aren't even able to talk to them, then the parties cease to exist. That's what happened over the last 20 years. And so now we may actually be able to have policies, Congress doing its job, and diminishing super PACs because you can't talk to them and they can't buy discounted ad rates. And wouldn't that be a great thing?
0: All right. We will come back after a break and continue talking about the Supreme Court and get to some sort of the larger questions about what the story of this court has been in this term. Mo and Sarah and I will be right back with more Left, Right, and Center.
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0: We're back with Left, Right, and Center. I'm David Green with Sarah Isger on the right and Moa Lathy on the left. I just want to come back to something that you were talking about. You know, we mentioned that the Democratic Party is not doing a great job of fundraising right now, even if Democratic candidates in many of the races that we often talk about in these midterms do have sizable war chests. Like, given now that we have a big Supreme Court decision that says that the party can coordinate more closely with candidates, does that sort of change whatever problems the party needs to fix right now if you say that the DNC is a dumpster fire?
1: I mean, look, the way this has historically worked, I presume it's the same on the Republican side. The DNC and the RNC play minimal roles in midterm elections, right? They are inherently designed to be presidential cycle institutions, to focus on the next presidential election, and to build the overall infrastructure that everybody can tap into. But the party committees that are tasked with winning down ballot and midterm elections are the Senate campaign committees and the House campaign committees on both the Republican and the Democratic sides. And the Democratic Senate campaign committee and the Republican and the Republican, like, their strength lies in sort of the moment in any given cycle. Republicans are doing okay right now, but the Democratic Senate campaign committee is doing far better than the DNC because Democrats see a potential path to retaking the Senate. So there's energy flowing there. The same can be said at the House level. So the DNC has to get its act together and needs to do it in short order, but it really needs to do it by the time the midterms are concluded, because that's when they take over in terms of getting ready for the presidential cycle.
2: Also, donors are rational beings, and if the party can't coordinate with the candidates, you're going to be just as likely, if not more likely, to give to a super PAC than to give to the party. So this decision itself will change how much each of the parties can raise. I wouldn't be surprised to see the DNC's fundraising pick up quite substantially because they can now coordinate with their candidates.
1: But the Senate campaign committee and the House campaign committees, this is where I would expect to see the most movement right now, right? Because if you've maxed out to your favorite House candidate as a donor and you need a place to go, you can now give to the DCCC and feel more confident that that money is going to be used to help the candidates that you care about.
2: And again, you then see this virtuous cycle where parties start to reinflate and be actual players in this ecosystem.
0: I think about a race, you know, like in Texas, Tallarico and Paxton. And let me ask this, not like specifically focusing on that race in this year, but that kind of race, like where you have, you know, a flawed candidate from the party that has tremendous advantages in a state, kind of an upstart candidate on the Democratic side that, you know, is energetic, charismatic, faces a lot of obstacles in a state like Texas. In a race like that, will we see sort of money and strategy play out differently in the future because of this decision?
2: You would expect money to matter a great deal in that race, especially on the Democratic side, because they're the ones who have to overcome the structural disadvantages with voter turnout operations, grassroots, you know, turnouts expensive to do, and introducing the candidate. That takes television ads. That's expensive to do. You know, it's interesting, though, if you look at who's getting their homework done, Ken Paxton has 1% of self-identified Harris voters voting for him. James Tallarico has 9% of self-identified Trump voters voting for him. And now, James Tallarico needed to get more Trump voters than Paxton needs to get of Harris voters. But that's a guy who's getting his homework done. He mm-hmm. needs that number to be a little bit higher. He needs the polling to be a little bit more in his advantage before we head into Labor Day. Right now, it's about tied. I don't know what Mo would say here, but, you know, a 5-point lead would make me feel pretty good, very good, if I'm the Tallarico team. I think a 3-point lead is actually the bare minimum you need going into Labor Day, when partisans tend to, quote unquote, come home, so that even if they don't like Paxton, a lot of them are going to end up coming home, so to speak. But a 3-point lead isn't at all out of the question for Tallarico with 2 months left to go till Labor Day.
0: I guess what I'm getting at, Mo, like given if that's the position that someone like Tallarico is in, like, does having the parties able to coordinate more closely with a candidate really change that much? Or if, you know, people in the party want to spend money on a race to try to get a candidate to win a Senate seat, like, the money's going to flow to that person. Does this change that much in our politics?
1: It could.
2: It makes it so much more effective
1: because
2: they can share, this is a race that's going to thread a needle, holding on to the enthusiasm of the base while picking up those Trump voters. They can share polling. They can talk about which ads are working and which ads aren't working. Those are all things they couldn't do last week. That will be wildly important.
1: Let's look at a different state, right? Because Tallarico is not going to have any, he's not going to want for money. I mean, he's got a tremendous grassroots fundraising operation. So he's going to have the money that he needs as long as that grassroots money keeps coming in. And having the party now being able to coordinate with him, that's just extra help, right? Mm-hmm. And I'd say the same is probably true for Ken Paxton. Let's look at a different state. Let's look at Ohio, the Ohio Senate race, where you've got two candidates. It's a very competitive race. You've got the incumbent appointed senator, John Husted, you've got former Senator Sherrod Brown. Neither one of those guys is exactly lighting up the grassroots donor base in the same way that Tallarico is. That's where this becomes a lot more helpful. The most important resource any campaign has is the candidate's time. Number two is money. How it allocates this finite budget is important. Sherrod Brown can now work with the party and say, you know what? I've got some work I need to do to sort of reintroduce myself to the people of Ohio. So I'm going to use my campaign dollars to run the positive ads about myself and my vision. And you, Democratic Senate Campaign Committee, can take care of defining my opponent. It's that kind of efficiency that could be incredibly helpful. Rather than stretching out those campaign dollars to have to do both the positive and the contrast message, they can now coordinate that, as opposed to just hoping the super PAC that supports me is delivering the message that I want. By the way, campaigns actually really dislike super PACs for a lot of reasons.
2: Yup.
1: Right? And chief among them is because they can't coordinate, you have no idea what a super PAC is going to say in the ads, and you may dislike it.
2: Or know that it's ineffective, but you can't tell. I mean, it's a mess.
0: Well, can we finish with some sort of big takeaways? Sarah, I mean, obviously you wrote a new book about this very court. I'm curious if any of these decisions in this term, you feel like, did it surprise you? Did it change any of the, you know, your thesis, so to speak?
2: The huge jump from last term in the number of 6-3 decisions is meaningful. You really can't do the Supreme Court in just one term increments. You have to kind of look at larger trends. So let's hold on a second. I want to see what the next term looks like, because right now 22% is more the outlier. 9% was also quite low last time. Generally, we've seen, you know, 10-15%. So let's see if this is the beginning of a trend or an outlier year because of the cases and I don't know what they had for breakfast that morning.
0: And just so we're clear on the trend, you're sort of watching to see if this would be more and more decisions that fall on these ideological lines that seem to have jumped a little bit to 22%.
2: The other thing we saw this term was the breakup, so to speak, of the Thomas Alito Gorsuch threesome. Last term, we had the same number of decisions that were 6-3 or 5-4 with only liberals in dissent, as the number of decisions that were 6-3 or 5-4 with only conservatives in dissent and all the liberals in the majority. And it was Gorsuch, Thomas, and Alito who were together in all of those 6-3 with conservatives in the minority in the dissent cases. We didn't see that this time. Not a lot of them together. Instead, the six conservatives really mixed it up. They were all over the place. Kavanaugh and Gorsuch, once again, repelling each other, having very different outcomes in a lot of cases. The other thing I'd note is in past terms, we've also seen that Justice Thomas is often the justice most likely to be in dissent, which I know surprises a lot of people because they think he is the arch conservative and therefore winning most of the cases. That was not true last term or this term. It was, maybe not surprisingly, Justice Jackson. But, you know, that 22% and all of the other numbers maybe back up what Justice Brandeis once said, that he could do the work of the court in 11 months, but he couldn't do it in 12 months. That's what the summer break is for. Hit reset, take a break from one another, start over again on the first Monday in October. As Justice Kavanaugh has said, it's a team of nine. As Justice Barrett has said, it's like an arranged marriage with no option for divorce.
0: Well put. Mo, let me get your just kind of final thoughts about this court. You know, we talked about a lot today, a lot of nuance, you know, Sarah pointing out that she's kind of watching whether this is becoming a trend, that you have these ideological decisions, but it's still only 22% of the decisions. So this narrative that this is a conservative court that supports Donald Trump seems to break down. But I just wonder, as you look at this sort of moment and these cases holistically, people who are freaking out on the left and worried about this court and the direction of our country, like what's your message to them?
1: Yeah, I don't think it's as clean as people on either side would like it to be. I agree that they're...
2: Just to be clear, the right is talking about impeaching Amy Coney Barrett this week.
0: Yeah,
2: so
0: everyone's freaking out. Yeah, that's yeah. Fair point.
1: Yeah, so I don't think there is necessarily a clean, singular narrative about what this court is and what they should be. I think maybe one of the closest ones is they keep telling Congress to do its job in different ways. I still have some concerns about how that actually plays out, right? Like, if you're angry at this court, I get it, right? On some of the big decisions, I get why you would be. They've ruled in our favor on a number of key issues, but I get why you'd be upset with them on others. They're not wrong to say Congress has to resolve this. This is something that Sarah and I keep saying. I guess where I have some concern still is, does Congress actually have the room and the mechanism to resolve some of this? Because if the court, going back to our earlier conversation, is overturning some of Congress's efforts, you know, then that has me concerned. If the campaign finance and Calais decisions tell us anything about our elections, then it, you know, the elections are how we choose the Congress that is supposed to resolve these issues. And if they are making it more difficult in certain ways to elect a Congress that is going to be protecting the people that we hope to protect, then that has me concerned. But I don't think that there's like a singular brush we can use to paint this court, at least not after this session alone.
0: All right. One thing I want to tell all of you out there listening, if you have questions, we would love to hear them. We'd love to hear your voice. And maybe we'll play your voice on the show, record a voice memo with a question that you might have, maybe 30, 40 seconds or so. Send it to us at lrc@kcrw.org, lrc@kcrw.org. We'd love to hear from you. And let's move on to our left, right, and center rants and raves. Mo, I will go to you first this week.
1: It's the 4th of July, America's 250th birthday. I'm excited. I'm excited to celebrate our nation's birthday. Despite all of the flaws, despite all of the challenges, despite the hyperpolarization that seems to be tearing this country apart, our experiment continues. The great American experiment continues. And I do want to celebrate that, at least for as long as I can. What bums me out is I feel like the best place I can do that is as far away from D.C. as I can get. D.C. this weekend feels tense, even around something like the nation's birthday, around the 250th celebration. You've got people who want to get away because they don't want to be anywhere near this president. You've got people coming into town, though not as many as he would like us to believe, to celebrate. He's made it primarily about himself as opposed to the nation. So I think he has missed a huge unifying opportunity. But what does give me hope is seeing and hearing about all of the celebrations that are going to happen all over the country that have nothing to do with Donald Trump. They have nothing to do with any singular politician. Americans still celebrating America. And I think that's still worth something.
0: All right. Sarah?
2: Well, I was going to talk about Neil, the 2,200-pound elephant seal who's a teenager wrecking havoc in Tasmania.
0: But you're not going to do that?
2: Instead, I will do a little light reading for the group. We hold these truths to be self-evident, that all men are created equal, that they are endowed by their creator with certain unalienable rights, that among these are life, liberty, and the pursuit of happiness, that to secure these rights, governments are instituted among men, deriving their powers from the consent of the governed. And if I could dot, dot, dot here. And for the support of this declaration, with a firm reliance on the protection of divine providence, we mutually pledge to each other our lives, our fortunes, and our sacred honor. what's kind of fun about that for me is that I think of Jefferson as a political opponent. I don't like his presidency. I don't like his policy beliefs. I don't think he was a good man morally. But wow, we agree on that. And maybe we can all find something about that, you know, this weekend.
0: I'm supposed to follow a reading of the Declaration of Independence. Well, I'm still going to try. I will, and this I think is related. I am really psyched about the U.S. men's national team in the World Cup. I just and I think this last match against Bosnia, you know, there was a red card that was to me ridiculous that was given to the United States. I don't know what the motivations were, but I mean, we played the last 30 minutes of that match a player down, and that's really impressive.
2: And still scored a second goal.
0: And still.
3: 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This is only a test.

Mo and Sarah. And I appreciate everyone who works on this show, including Leo Duran, who is the producer. Our executive producer is Arnie Seipel. The show is recorded and mixed by Nick Lamponi. Todd M. Simon composed our theme music. 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I'm David Green. 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And come back next week. 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
0: And when you're on the street, depending on the street, I bet you are definitely in the top three. Good looking girls on the street,
1: depending on the street.
0: And when I saw you at my mate's place, I thought, what is she doing?

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2: Coming out was the most simple thing in the world because I didn't have to do anything. I had already talked to sort of my guidance counselor and the school staff about that, and I told a few of my friends, and one day I just came into school wearing a dress and people were like, "What's up with that?" Thankfully, they didn't actually ask me. They just asked everyone else. And so the word just spread without me really having to do anything. And for the most part, people in my school don't care.
3: 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Hi, I'm Dhruv. On this edition of Outcasting, Alex talks with fellow outcaster Amelie about her transitioning process from male to female. They discuss the difficulties of being a young trans person, coming out to her family, the gradual process of beginning her medical transition, and her feelings concerning her present gender expression. This follows our interviews with Dr. John Stever and Dr. Matthew Uransky, a physician and a psychologist who work with trans youth. 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
4: Hi, Amelie. Thanks for being here.
2: Hi, it's nice to be here, Alex.
4: How do you identify?
2: I identify as female.
4: But not trans female. Can you talk me through the difference between the two and why you chose female instead of trans female?
2: I don't think of myself as being transgender. I just think of myself as being a woman who maybe wasn't born that way. But it's not necessarily something that I always need to think about.
4: So today we're here to talk about your coming out process and your transitioning. When did you first start questioning your gender and sexuality?
2: That is a complicated question. Stuff was just so spread out throughout my life and just sort of different realizations at different points that I don't have any clear answer. But I think the earliest sort of memory I have of specifically questioning my gender or sexuality would be a time in the shower when I was in fifth grade. And for some reason, I just thought, if a surgery to change my genitals from that of, like, male to female existed, I'd do that. But no such surgery exists. And I just decided for myself right then that it didn't exist. And I guess I didn't care that much because I didn't look into it.
4: A lot of stories I've heard of people who are trans who decide to transition, they're realization or their first inklings of not being satisfied with their gender are not so on the nose and so concise. That is very specifically a thought about being trans and wanting to transition.
2: Yes. And then I didn't think about it for, like, I'm going to say about 3 years.
4: Oh, why is that?
2: It just didn't come up in my brain, apparently. I thought that and I was like, yeah, shame no such thing exists. I'm okay now. Like, I'm okay with this. And I guess I just went to bed, went about my life.
4: For many LGBTQ people, discontentment with gender and sexuality often pops up in other places in their lives, like dissatisfaction with family life or with depression or difficulties with socialization. Do you have anything similar to that?
2: Yeah, I definitely do. I was and still am somewhat depressed. And honestly, I think that that's sort of for a myriad of reasons, not really just related to gender dysphoria. Specific gender dysphoria, I feel, didn't really start aside from, like, that one shower thought where I figured out some spoiler from my life and then forgot about it. I didn't start feeling specific gender dysphoria until maybe middle school. At that point, I had long hair, and I distinctly remember somebody remarking to me that they looked at me and they thought I was a girl, and just thinking to myself, well, I mean, that wouldn't be too bad. And then again, that was just sort of another moment where this thing popped up and then just disappeared for like a year.
4: Huh. Why do you think your coming out as being trans was so discontinuous? Why do you think it was specific instances and then it kind of fell back in your mind?
2: I just think that for the most part, I was just sort of thinking about other stuff. And in terms of puberty, I don't know if I'd be considered a late bloomer, but I didn't really start to specifically notice changes until I'd say middle school or so. And even then, I'd say it's kind of hard to notice changes when they happen so gradually.
4: So what do you think was that specific moment that made you start to consider the possibility of transitioning and being trans and identifying as female?
2: I was just sort of talking to my friend, and I just said, I have gender identity issues. And it's almost as if just saying that was me realizing it. And very soon after, I went with her and another friend, and we just sort of hung out at the park, and I wore one of her dresses, and it just felt nice.
4: Was that process hard for you?
2: No.
4: Released a lot of stress?
2: Yeah, I'd say it was like, this is something that had been bothering me for so long, but I also hadn't realized it. It's like if maybe you were like sitting in like a weird, uncomfortable position, and then you got up, and then suddenly it's like it feels much better, and like, wow, I didn't even realize that was a problem, but I'm so glad it's gone.
4: You mentioned growing out your hair, but that seemed like that was something you had already done
2: before
4: you had noted your gender dysphoria.
2: Yeah, and I'd say that before I sort of did anything, I'd hang out with my then friend a lot, and when I was there, I'd be able to wear her clothing and stuff, and I just sort of felt nice, and she and my other friend and whoever else I had told at the time, I basically just told a few sort of friends. They called me by female pronouns. I don't quite remember when I settled on the name Amelie. I think it was definitely after coming out to my parents. I did not tell my parents immediately, and they kept referring to me by male pronouns. My sibling, I also did not tell them, not because I had apprehensions about them. I honestly didn't think they would. I presumed they would be the most immediately supportive and honestly the most apathetic about it overall, and apathy is kind of the ideal emotion. When it comes to somebody who isn't the person who's like deciding what your medical thing is, if they're just like, yeah, it's cool, you don't really care. To me, that's the best reaction I get from people, just because they're just free to let you be yourself.
4: How was that process of coming out to your parents?
2: The process of coming out to my parents was complicated. At the time, Caitlyn Jenner had recently sort of come out, so that was in everybody's sort of consciousness. And I gotta say, that was probably one of the most convenient things for me ever, because you got to see how everybody in your life would react to this particular thing.
4: What did it tell you about your parents?
2: They honestly didn't care either way. They weren't offended. They were just like, I don't care about this person, which I think is fair. At the time, I didn't really care about that person either.
4: You mentioned that your coming out to your parents was complicated. Why was it so complicated?
2: So I told my dad, and he kind of not quite freaked out, but his reaction wasn't entirely positive, and I think the reason for that is that I mentioned wanting to sort of medically transition.
4: That can be scary for a parent.
2: Yeah, that it was extremely scary for him. For the longest time it was. And although he was not inherently opposed to the idea of like his child being transgender, he was at the time sort of opposed to the medical transition, at least until I was 18. And I distinctly remember the next day just sort of sitting next to him, just sort of crying. And I don't know if it was, like, noticeable enough for him to notice it, but now that I think about it, of course he noticed it. Maybe it wasn't noticeable enough, but of course he would be paying attention to that. I didn't get the chance to come out to my mom.
4: So your dad told your mom?
2: Yes, my dad told my mom. My parents are divorced, so I was with my dad at the time, and when I came back, she was definitely told before I had the chance to, and she was more immediately supportive than my dad. Honestly, she's probably had the exact same apprehensions. She just sort of...
4: She didn't vocalize them.
2: Yes. But what she did say is, like, if you wanted, I would wave a magic wand to make you a woman right now. And she was like, that magic wand doesn't exist. So it can't happen. So we need to take this slowly. And I remember, like, at the time, desperately trying to be like, but the closest thing to that magic wand does exist, which is hormones. And you guys are being very hesitant on letting me sort of begin that.
4: Sometime after. So your parents did eventually let you go through hormonal therapy.
2: Yes, they did.
4: What was that process like of consulting doctors and getting your parents to consider the possibility of going through a medical transition?
2: I first came out to them when I was like 14, and I'm 17 now, and I started hormones about a year ago. And I have to say that just the time between me coming out as transgender and me being able to actually start hormones is probably one of the more frustrating things in my entire life so far. Although who knows, maybe I have even more frustration to look forward to. But it's so difficult to communicate to somebody what the need is. And I've never quite been able to describe gender dysphoria properly. Like, I feel like the closest I've got is something that's just kind of in the background, but it's always there. It's like an uncomfortable pillow that you just have to sit on, or a buzzing noise in the back of your head. Sometimes it's less annoying than others. Sometimes you don't notice it at all. Sometimes it's all you can think about. But the point is that it's always there and it never goes away. And to me, hormones were the way out of that. And now that I sit here probably three or so years after having come out for the first time, I can say hormones were a part of coming out of that.
4: Do you know why your parents eventually changed their mind on hormone therapy?
2: My mom just needed time. My dad needed to talk to his friend Shelly. They were like old friends and they worked in the same industry. Shelly was somebody they eventually sort of came out as transgender and transitioned. And in the end, nothing I could say could convince my dad. It had to be from Shelly. Basically, what they ultimately needed in the end was just time. And I think for my dad, he couldn't admit that it was just sort of time that he needed. But he also sort of had to have, like, a big reason in the end. And then we looked at a whole bunch of different places, like endocrinologists, and it was a massive pain in the neck to find the place we ultimately settled on, which is Mount Sinai. And I started seeing Dr. Stever there.
4: Dr. Stever was one of our guests on our trans youth transitioning episodes, and he talked a lot about the difficulties of parents and their children first coming for consultations. How was that first meeting with you and your parents and Dr. C?
2: It was, I was definitely extremely stressed, just because at that point it had been definitely around 2 years or maybe a year and a half. I kind of just mentally been like, okay, whatever, it'll happen when it happens, and I can't focus on this all the time. Not that that attitude actually kept me from focusing on it all the time, but I told myself I shouldn't. So it was very stressful, and I'd say that the meeting itself went well. My dad's sort of main concerns were the fact that some of these effects were permanent, and then maybe I'd not want to continue with it, which...
4: You, I'm sure, did not agree with.
2: Yeah, I was like, are you kidding me? Permanent? Sign me up.
4: What were some of the things that you and your parents talked about with Dr. Stever in that first consultation?
2: A lot of it had to do with basically just, what can we expect? And I asked questions like, when can we expect this? Because I was I was already on board since day one. I was on board since before day one. One thing I did find interesting is that as I've sort of gone to more meetings and appointments with him and my parents, I found that I ask less and less questions just because either everything that I have to ask is already covered by Dr. Stever or my parents end up asking one of those questions as well.
4: How long was it after that first consultation that you were able to start hormone therapy? How many more meetings? How long did it take?
2: It took several meetings. I had to get my blood taken a few times or like a shot, and I'll forget that I have to be lying down, so I'll just pass out. So,
4: oh, okay.
2: I passed out in that building like 3 times, which translated to like a few months, and I was on hormones and I started it. It was so exciting for me, but also it was like the most mundane thing ever. It's like, all right, I guess I'm just gonna take this pill, put it in my mouth, drink water. And then the next day, of course, nothing was different. So obviously you can't pinpoint where a change specifically happened, but over time I've definitely felt better and I've also looked significantly different. One thing I find interesting is that pretty much since like 2015 or something, I have had the exact same height and weight, but I look so completely different.
4: What was the actual hormone therapy you were on?
2: Estradiol.
4: Can you tell me a little bit about that?
2: It's a tiny blue pill, and I gotta say, it looks like nothing at all, but it's magic. Because what it does, for me personally, it just makes life better. It helps that buzzing, like the idea of gender dysphoria being a constant buzzing, it not entirely, but mostly made the buzzing go away. And part of that was its effect on just sort of my mind calming me. A metaphor I've heard is that it's like if you have a car and it requires a special type of gasoline, but you've never used it, and then suddenly you put that gasoline in and suddenly everything just works and it feels great.
4: How long did it take for you to see results?
2: I started seeing results within 6 months or so.
4: And did you feel any side effects in mood? Sometimes I've heard that hormone therapy can cause changes in mental state and also some physical side effects. Did you experience anything like that?
2: For a while, I was also on a medication that blocked testosterone receptors or something, but that made me need to use the bathroom like constantly, and I already kind of have to use the bathroom constantly. So that is the most noticeable and serious side effect that I have seen.
4: And right now you're still going through hormonal therapy treatment?
2: Yes.
4: And how long has it been?
2: I'd say it's been over a year, maybe a year and a half.
4: Okay. And how long do you plan on continuing your hormonal therapy treatment?
2: Till I die.
4: Really?
2: If there's a point in which I'm supposed to stop, I genuinely don't know about it. I feel like maybe when I'm like 90, I won't necessarily need it anymore.
4: Have you considered any form of surgery or things like that?
2: For a while, I was considering genital reconstruction surgery, but as I've grown older, I've become more comfortable with that part of myself, and I don't feel the need to do it, which doesn't necessarily mean that I won't, just that it doesn't feel like a need. Maybe part of it has to do with the massive price tag, and maybe it's not just me being zen and it's me just justifying to myself, but I'm okay with that because I'm happy with the way I am right now, with the exception of my voice.
4: In our Trans Youth Transitioning episode, Dr. Stever mentioned that hormone therapy will not affect your tone of voice largely. Have you gone through speech therapy?
2: No, I have not, and it is not for a specific reason. I would like to do it, but it took so long to get around to hormones, and I feel like I've sort of settled on that, but I shouldn't, because what I want is not to sound like this.
4: What do you think is your end goal for your medical transition? Where would you like to be in the absolute best scenario?
2: The only problem that I feel I really have is my voice. And that is something which I wish

0: something that I think it's taken me a long time to reach. Because I remember when I first came out, I just wanted to erase any indication that I was ever not trans and sort of transitioning. But I can't do that because that's who I was for the better part of my life, and it's a part of me.
1: 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On this edition, Alex is talking with Amelie, a fellow outcaster, about the difficulties of being a young trans person, coming out to her family, the gradual process of beginning her medical transition, and her feelings concerning her present gender expression.
2: You've mentioned that you're out to everyone in your social life. What was it like to come out to everyone at your school?
0: The actual act of coming out was the most simple thing in the world, because I didn't have to do anything. I had already talked to sort of my guidance counselor and the school staff about that, and I told a few of my friends, and one day I just came into school wearing a dress, and people were like, "What's up with that?" But thankfully, they didn't actually ask me. They just asked everyone else. And so the word just spread without me really having to do anything. And for the most part, people in my school don't care, which is my ideal option. I came out way before I started hormones. Definitely at the beginning when I was using the women's bathroom, I could tell that people were uncomfortable. One aspect of the bathroom issue that is not talked about is that people cannot control what makes them uncomfortable. And maybe they're uncomfortable for the wrong reasons, but I still don't necessarily think that anybody deserves to feel uncomfortable, especially in a bathroom, which is a sort of very...
2: Intimate,
0: I guess. An intimate place. One habit I've sort of picked up from that is just... do not make my presence known in the bathroom. If there are people in there, when I am sort of done, I just wait for them to leave and then get on my way. And I've mostly broken out of that recently, but it still kind of happens. But also, I think anxiety about using the bathroom in school is just kind of a thing that cis people also have, so.
2: Yeah, it's true. Have you had to help your peers and people around you who might not have been understanding about trans people? Have you had to re-educate them and set them straight a little bit?
0: That's another convenient thing in that it was done for me. A friend of mine came out as transgender about a year before I did, and they were, for the most part, the first transgender person in that grade. So basically that grade personally knew. And they're also a very sort of outspoken person when it comes to transgender and LGBT rights and issues, as well as like those of people of color and all that. So they made sure that everybody knew the status quo. And whether or not the people in the school agreed with it, they at least sort of knew what was going on. So I can thank my friend for taking the plunge first and doing it and sort of taking the heat that would result from being the first.
2: Have you had instances where people have not respected your pronouns?
0: Yes, but it has exclusively been from people who I already had a sort of rocky relationship with. So I don't know if that's transphobia so much as it's just them not just being mean. But since I already had a not great relationship with them, I don't really care what they have to say.
2: What is one thing that you think your school or the people around you could do better for you as a trans person and also for other trans people?
0: The administration, I feel, doesn't quite have programs in place yet to actually sort of make things more viable for trans students. So while when trans students come around, they are supportive towards that person, it's always them making sort of special accommodations instead of those accommodations already existing and being something that is planned for.
2: What kind of things does this take shape of? Like bathrooms?
0: Yeah, bathrooms. My previously mentioned friend who is non-binary for the longest time avoided the male and female bathrooms. And a few times,

0: Sometimes I'd asked where they went to use the bathroom, and they just completely avoided the question, which made me suspect that they did not at all, which must be very uncomfortable for them. And now I believe my school is marking one or two bathrooms as being gender neutral, which is good. Personally, I think not even for a transgender thing, but just for convenience sake, all bathrooms should just be gender neutral.
1: And on a wider scale, what do you wish could be done differently in the LGBTQ community to help accommodate trans people?
0: I feel like the gay, bisexual side of the LGBT community and the trans side are kind of disconnected because they have some obvious issues in common, such as bigotry. But what a trans person needs is for people to understand this concept of like gender dysphoria, which is a weird, vague, and confusing concept. Whereas with gay people, the concept of being gay is not inherently confusing.
1: To play devil's advocate, when I was younger, the concept of me being gay was very confusing. But I think you mean not in the same way.
0: Yes. Yeah, I think that's a better way of putting it, is that they're both confusing but not necessarily in the same way, because being gay is taking a concept which is already widely accepted in society, which is the idea of a relationship or love or whatever, and just changing the people that are involved with it. While being transgender is sort of introducing a new concept that isn't so widely accepted with society, which is the idea of gender and sex not being the same thing.
1: Do you have any advice for other trans teens or their parents about the coming out process and the transitioning process?
0: My advice is that the time between when you come out and you actually get to start hormones is going to be infuriating. You're going to hate it, but it is worth it.
1: Amelie is a fellow outcaster. Thanks so much for sharing your story.
0: No problem.
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7: Welcome, friends, to another edition of Economic Update, a weekly program devoted to the economic dimensions of our lives and those of our children. I'm your host, Richard Wolff. I want to begin today by telling you that we'll be talking about delivery workers and their labor situation, companies that are selling themselves to their own employees, a story about McDonald's hamburger joint that you might not have heard about before, and another insight into the Canadian economy under their leader, Mark Carney. And in the second half, we'll be interviewing Tess Fraud Wolf, who's been on the program before, talking about the so-called crisis of men or masculinity in the United States right now. Okay, let's jump right in. In New York City, something extraordinary has happened. As New York City becomes a kind of center for new directions, we might say, in the United States. The Knicks victory was one kind of newness. Electing Zoran Mamdani as our mayor, certainly another kind of newness. The recent elections of three Democratic Socialists endorsed by Mamdani here in New York City, and so on. But here's one you may not have heard about that is in its own way just as important. One of the great industries here in New York City is food delivery worker, often called app-based. This is the kind of worker who picks up food that you have ordered from an app on your phone and delivers it to you in your home or your office. In the year 2022, to give you an idea of how important this is, there were 76,000 app-based food delivery workers, many of them working with bicycles or on foot or using public transportation. It was a job you could get into with very little of your own capital, and so the kind of people who did it were the kind who needed a job badly and did not have what otherwise might have gotten them a decent job. Their average earnings were $7.08 an hour in 2022. Now, let me assure you, as a citizen of New York City, you cannot live on $7.08 an hour. You simply can't do it. You get by, but boy, do you have to struggle to do that. The city council, on which a number of Democratic Socialists have won positions in elections, passed a new regulation in the year 2023. It only took effect in December of that year. So the law has been in effect in 2024, 5, and for half of 2026. What happened in that time is a testimony to what can be done in a city for the poorest among its working population. And by the way, many of these app drivers work more than 40 hours per week. The wages have risen because of the resolution of the city council, and they are now, hear this now, $21.04 an hour. In other words, the wages of these workers tripled over the last 2.5 years. The number of workers also dropped because the employers of them were unwilling to pay. I'm going to come back to that. So how many are there now? 70,000. So that's a loss of 6,000 jobs, but you transformed the lives of those workers. They are now earning $21.04 an hour on average. So what is the comment? Well, often conservatives tell you, well, if you raise the minimum wage, well, then you're going to lose jobs. Employers won't pay. There's always been some truth to that. There's always been some workers who may well lose their jobs. But you have to weigh the damage to them, in this case, 6,000 food delivery workers, to the benefit for the 70,000, 10 times that number, who are now living a decent life, or certainly a lot better condition than they had at the beginning. So you've helped 70,000. If I could make a suggestion to Mr. Mamdani, what he might want to think about doing is having a program that not only raises the wages, as he should have and did have with the city council. Before he became mayor, they did that, but he would support it and did support it. But beyond that, how about a program for those 6,000 who lost their job? How about a program that gives them $21.04 doing something else useful for the city? That way you would have improved the lives of 70,000 app drivers and taken care of those fired because their employers wouldn't pay. My next update has to do with thousands of companies that are now, as their owners and operators reach retirement age with our population shifts, are doing something interesting. They don't want to walk away from their enterprises. They want to keep them. They don't want to sell them to a big corporation. They don't want to put them on the stock exchange. They don't want to close them. They want to do something that keeps the company going even if they retire from it. And what they are doing in huge numbers is selling it to their workers. The Soft Shoe Company, 30 workers in Oregon, just did it. Stockwell Elastomerics, a 200-year-old manufacturing plant in Philadelphia, just did it. You can do it through an employee ownership trust, EOT. You can do it through an ESOP, employee stock ownership plan. And you can do it by selling to your own workers as a worker co-op. In 2023, 6,906 companies employing 10.9 million workers doing $2 trillion worth of business did that. Wow. It's called a silver tsunami. 6 million baby boomers retiring between now and 2035, and many are going into worker co-ops. Think with me for a minute what this means, what those workers are learning as they run their own businesses, what they are giving their children as a model, what kind of political support they might offer to democratic socialists and vice versa if they got together. My next update is fairly funny. It's McDonald's. They proudly announced that they are using AI, artificial intelligence, to take orders at 5 branches as an experiment. They fire the working people, the real, you know, human being, and they have a machine, an automatically intelligent machine. And they proudly announced, I don't know whether you can believe them or not, but they proudly announced that they work well 90% of the time. I picked up on that right away. That means 10% of the time they don't. What does that mean? You order a hamburger and you get an apple pie. You order a coffee and you get a milkshake. You know what happens then? You stop. If you're in your car on the outside, you get out of your car. You go inside. You explain. You got the wrong thing. This is not what you paid for. This is not what you want. Then you'll have to have a person, and you'll have to talk to them, and they'll have to go through a procedure, and they'll bring in their supervisor, and there may be some paperwork before you can get a... You understand? Even if you're not the 1 in 10, they serve thousands in a given day. You're going to be lining up. AI, once again, disappoints, and it will big time before we're done. Finally, I want to say a few words about Canada. Many Americans have sympathized with the new government in Canada, Mark Carney, a banker, a conservative deep down all his life. But the sympathy has been he has resisted Donald Trump. He has stood up for Canadian sovereignty. I don't want to take that away from him. But I want people to understand, especially my audience, that he is a conservative and that he has used his popularity in pushing back against Mr. Trump in order to push anti-labor legislation across the board, helping corporations in Canada that are in difficulty squeeze more profits out of their workers by taking away workers' rights, by taking away protections built up for working people in Canada over the decades. To say that Mr. Carney is a mixed bag is being as polite as I can be. This is no friend of the working people of Canada. And just as a reminder, that's the majority. To do that, you'd have to push back against Mr. Trump, but also push back against Canadian capitalists who are as busy squeezing their workers as their American counterparts always are. Let's not romanticize the parts of other countries' leaders that are as retrograde in their domestic policies as Mr. Carney has shown himself to be. He's the darling of the corporate leaders. They want freedom from American pressure. They want out from under Trump's control. But they also want to stick it to the Canadian workers. And unfortunately, Mr. Carney is just their man to do just that. We've come to the end of the first half of today's show. Please stay with me to welcome Tess Fraud Wolf and a conversation about masculinity and the crisis it faces in the American system right now. Welcome back, friends, to the second half of today's Economic Update. I'm very pleased to bring back to our microphones, where she has been before, Tess Fraud Wolf. She is a practicing psychotherapist, seeing individuals and groups in the New York City area. I asked her to be on today's show because of the growing interest in and discussions of the problems of the American economy as they particularly impact men. Sometimes this conversation talks about toxic masculinity. Sometimes it talks about men in crisis. But almost everywhere you turn, something around that topic is in the air. And while we have spoken to Tess about it before, our conditions, particularly our economic and political conditions, are so disturbing and so severe these days that it's worth another visit. So let me begin by asking you, Tess, is it your sense as a practicing psychotherapist that men in the United States are particularly upset emotionally these days?
8: Thank you for having me. And yes, it is. I think that men are in terrible shape and have also been preyed upon by our late stage capitalist kind of vulture system. I feel that younger men and men stretching into old age, middle age to old age, have expressed greater rates of loneliness, senses of alienation from other people, close friendships, friend groups, and devastating amount of them describe no one to whom to, confide, in whom to confide, to report levels of distress, as well as I think a patriarchal instruction that men repress their emotions, accepting anger and maybe the need for power that requires what I think I've mentioned before on shows, but I always remember this, that bell hooks calls psychological dismemberment. It's a form of like cutting psychological flesh. to cut yourself off from feelings you have, to not be able to say you feel sad, you feel lonely, you feel wanting, you feel insecure. One has to, you know, men are asked non-verbally, but very powerfully in this implicit manner, to shut down all of these vulnerable feelings from expression. And it causes self-alienation, a loneliness from one's own truth that can create violent disturbances of many stripes.
7: I wonder whether, in your judgment, given what you just said, that a very old syndrome is replaying itself, and namely, men who can't understand or access the difficulties they face in the world today take it out. You know, it's the proverbial disturbed fellow who comes home from the job and then either kicks the dog or punches the wife or abuses the children, not because he hates any of them, but because there's too much and he has no other way, and out it comes. So that the so-called toxic masculinity is itself a reflection of what you just said. Is that kind of rehashing of an old syndrome at work here?
8: Yes, it is. I mean, it's true. People are like cups, and if you put too much in, it starts slopping over the edge, splattering, leaking. All of us are like this as people. Feelings are all contagious. I always say that it's not just misery that loves company. It's all sorts of feelings, from the darker feelings to the lighter feelings, more joyous, more painful. Feelings have contagion. We feel each other's feelings. And for one to repress one's truth over and again, which I think particularly men are required to do with, again, emotions except for anger. Somehow anger has been permitted by patriarchy. So it is seen as powerful and is thereby permitted. But many of these other feelings, again, like I talked about, loneliness, vulnerability, insecurity, the desire to be reassured, self-consciousness, these are repressed in men because they fear shame. They fear being shamed. I think in a really pronounced way by other men. I think a lot of men fear shame from other men, but they also fear shame from women. Women also participate in patriarchy, of course. But I think when we start cutting off our awareness of and expression of feelings, the more we do it, the less we know ourselves. And the more that cup that the self is has got to hold of that truth that we're hiding. Eventually it builds up, again, starts to leak, and that can look desperate, violent, you know, and all of these things. It's not an excuse, and that's very important, I think, to recall, but it is a reason. You know, I've heard men talk about gang warfare and literally say they were crying bullets once they looked back, that the bullets were some form of tears. Now, that does not absolve them. You can't go shooting people or killing people. That's devastating. You could take or maim innocent lives. And there's truth in it. There's truth in that the mass shooters and the violent men are weeping through violence.
7: I wonder how you view Donald Trump and Pete Hegseth, who seem to me, and I'd love your opinion, to be almost enacting much of what you say, a denigration of women, the kind of intense self-promotion that usually, at least in my experience, reflects a person very unsure about themselves, needing constantly to perform a kind of theater for themselves that they are the tough guy, they are the this. How do you react to the persona that is at least projected to the rest of us of these two characters?
8: With a sort of toxic cocktail of horror, disgust, and fatigue, I think it's pretty widespread in terms of responsive experience, because the performativity is noxious. The low-hanging quality is depressive to the spirit. I do think it's important to resist the depression to the spirit. That's part of the design of fascism. But I would say Hegseth, Trump, these are a sort of failed reality show cast. and many reality shows, not all, are there to capture the lowest element of humanity. I think a sort of Fox News profile, we want to cater to the most grimy, savage elements of humanity. And that requires catering to every kind of stereotype, grabbing for every piece of xenophobia you can. Of course, inclusive of misogyny in no small part. Also racism, classism, homo and transphobia. So many ableism, so many ways of discriminating are grabbed at eagerly, desperately, and destructively. And yes, they are also, Trump and Hegseth perhaps in particular, although there are many other sort of goons to select from, do sit there desperately trying to convince themselves and other people that they're great, strong men through the cheapest, most transparent, I think to me and a fair amount of other people, ways out of apparent devastating insecurity that's come from years of swallowing their truths and buying into a system that requires it.
7: Tell me, do you believe American men and the ones that you see in your practice, are they handling their upset in any creative ways that you can point to? Are they even aware of it? Or is all of what you've just said a kind of blind acting out?
8: Well, there's certainly blind acting out that's pedestalized in this administration or this, you know, faux administration or whatever I should call them. That is a lot of blind acting out, I think, and calculated acting out as well. So it gets to be a kind of muddled circumstance. I think a lot of American men know that they are sad and depressed. I think a lot of American men don't as well. There's a lot of hiding the depression behind the xenophobic expressions that we're talking about. Again, this is not an excuse for racism, sexism, xenophobia of all the stripes. This is not an excuse. It is, however, a projection. It's a projection of self-hatred. It's always been hate the foreigner when you have self-hatred. Hate the black, the brown, the woman, and so on is a projection of self-hatred. You don't need to do that otherwise. You don't need to go around making up unflattering things about whole swaths of people you couldn't possibly know if you feel okay about yourself. And so that's fed through the internet, through radicalizing particularly young men, that I think has been a project of the far right for many years now and has yielded some really poisoned fruit that we have to worry about as a society. I also think there are more and more men who are aware that they want access to more of an emotional expression. They want access to be open with their desires to parent, to father, to be brotherly with friends, to be caring, to be a whole person, to stop the psychological self-mutilation that constantly repressing feelings other than anger is. I think there are men who are also becoming increasingly interested in calling themselves and each other out, in standing up for oppressed groups, and in refusing to connect to one another through hurting others, which is a terribly popular trend with particularly cis-hetero men.
7: How do you help? I mean, I know this is intruding perhaps on your practice, but I know my audience is interested. How are you helping those men who are self-aware or getting close to becoming self-aware? What do you do as a therapist to encourage, to help? And part of what's in my mind is I would love that our audience gets literally something suggestive to them about how to follow up on the very analysis you offer by taking steps to make the situation better.
8: I really am very, very interested in feelings, people's feelings, my feelings, the human emotional experience. I mean, it's lucky I would have really chosen the wrong career if not. But that's the whole shtick in therapy, is trying to understand your history. We understand politically that the people who don't know their history are doomed to this repetition. It's in myriad quotes. But it's also true on an individual level. We have to know our history. That means having some ideas about what your childhood experience, your adolescent experience, your earlier younger and older adult experiences were like. Being curious about the experiences and not just what happened, but how you felt. And I think for me, I'm very curious. I ask a lot about feelings. I explain the vital importance of naming the feeling, how much we can root to the ground, connect to ourselves, and ultimately from that, develop closer relationships with other people through knowing our emotional truth and experience. So saying that you had a crummy day is fine. We all speak like that, but it's nowhere near as grounding in a quiet but profound way, first to the self and then as a way to connect to other people, as saying you had a lonely day. What kind of mood are you in? Not so great. That's fine. We all speak like that again. But not so great doesn't really tell me that much. I'm looking for specificity. And I invite other people to look in themselves and with friends and others for specificity. So not so great. What made it not so great? What is the day? Do you feel defeated, demoralized? Do you feel rejected, humiliated? You know, all of these things could be under the not so great title, but we need that specificity to know what's happening with us. And I think I invite that very, very often. A, the naming with as much specificity as possible, and B, the curiosity, which is arguably the most important. Be curious about your emotional experience. And I want men to understand and develop a lot of anger toward the patriarchal instruction that they swallow any emotion but anger.
7: Yeah, it's a remarkable thing that I notice in the literature too, what you say, that the critique of patriarchy is not just what it does to women, but equally what it does to men. The distortions in both of them are the thing to fight.
8: Absolutely.
7: Thank you very, very much. Tess, as always, you touch areas that are very, very important for all of us to understand. The critique of capitalism that I offer is only part of the story, and what this system is doing to the emotional and feeling life of all people is at least as important a part of why it has to change as anything else. And to all of you, I offer again my hopes of speaking with you again next week.
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That invisible man from India. 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
1: 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And here's your first installment, $1 million.

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1: It makes no sense. 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
0: Plus, Rick Martinez reveals the amazing world of salsa, and we learn the secret history of avocados. 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
3: Tina Delgado is alive!

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Oh, my sugar babe, she got all kind of them buns. 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She even got some of them sunbeam buns. She got some of them host of creamy top chocolate buns with frosting on top. Most of all, yet and all that rap too, she got some of them hot buttered buns. And ain't all she got either. Mmm.

0: Hello, folks. 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

0: is Mill Street Radio from PRX, and I'm your host, Christopher Kimball. Today, we travel to Mexico. Rick Martinez shares the salsa that changed his life.
1: It just kind of blew my mind. I'd never seen anything like that, you know, and I've visited probably over 500 cities and small towns in Mexico, and it just changed the way I thought about salsas.
0: We also uncover the surprising history of avocados.
2: You know, before corn, people were cultivating avocados.
0: And Aaron Sanchez is here to answer your questions about Mexican cooking.
3: All that beautiful pepper juice drips to the bottom of that little bag, and that's money. It's like pepper au jus.
0: But first, let's take a trip to one of my favorite places, Mexico City. When I last traveled there from Milk Street, I was led by local guide Paco de Santiago. Paco, welcome to Milk Street.
4: Hey, Chris, ¿cómo estás?
0: Not as good as if I was there with you. Last time I saw you, you had a friend come over to your apartment and mix a series of drinks. And then you got me to wear a cowboy hat and sit on a bull and take a picture. So I'm just waiting for that picture to show up somewhere.
4: Yeah, it's going to appear somewhere in some moment.
0: When I least expect it. Anyway, the drinks were good and we had a great time. So let's start with tacos. How should people think about tacos when they go to Mexico City?
4: Well, I think that when we talk about taco in Mexico City, we locals picture in our mind any kind of food, no? Like we taco everything.
0: Right.
4: You know, we have tacos that are enjoyable in the morning, and there are specific tacos that you only think about it, and you feel like, I really want a night taco, no, that belongs to the night. And those are the most popular or the most wanted, to call it that way, no?
0: So give me an example of a breakfast taco.
4: Well, for instance, for breakfast taco, it can be something like very simple, like there are these ladies cooking this comida and they prepare different guisados, these stews, and you can go for scrambled eggs with poblano slices, and then you just want a taco of that. You don't want the whole plate. You want a taco of that huevos estrellados con rajas, and that would be a perfect morning taco, no?
0: So could you name a couple of taquerias? Because there's so many of them. Could you give us a couple ideas of places to recommend?
4: Yes. I like the places that they have become experts on creating a special kind of taco. I'm not really happy when I see these places that they offer. Oh, here you will find carnitas, but if you don't want carnitas, we have pozole. But if you don't have pozole, we have quesadillas. We have something for you. I don't like those kind of places. I like to go out to the places where they have been making the same taco. No, like La Pingüica is one of my favorites. This place, La Pingüica, is located on a very busy street that is pre-Hispanic, by the way. And this is a taqueria that is also very old. They only make two kind of tacos, pastor taco and suadero taco. That's it, with only one single kind of salsa.
0: What is a suadero? Is that brisket?
4: Suadero is brisket. Yeah, it's a brisket taco.
0: Okay, so what are some of the food etiquette rules here? Like when you pay and how do you pay for a meal, for example?
4: This is a very interesting question because when taking my friends and clients to the taquerias and I place the order and my friends, they are already taking out the wallet to pay for the order. But the Mexico style is they give you credit. You get credit for your tacos, no? They give you credit. You don't have to pay immediately. For instance, when I'm going to the Pastor, Chris, I never order 3 or 4 or 6 tacos at once. I like to enjoy one by one because I don't want the taco to get cold. So I order my taco one after the other, and then at the end the taquero, he knows perfectly. I don't know how they do this, but he knows perfectly. You know, no matter there are 20 or 50 people eating tacos at the same time, they know how many you ate. But they still ask you, ¿cuántos tacos te comiste? How many tacos did you eat? And I say, I ate 10 tacos. And he knows, but, you know, he's very courteous. He won't say, no, you ate 12. They know exactly how many. So you pay for what you have eaten. And I think that's that's a lovely feeling that you are in a nice place, that you are comfortable.
0: Last thing. So what are some of the mistakes people make if, let's say, they come from the United States, they go to Mexico City on vacation, they go to some places they probably shouldn't go because it's not authentic food or it's not good food? Are there some things to stay away from?
4: Well, I would have to say to follow your instinct. I would avoid chains because most of that food, it's okay, but it is kind of vaccinated to make the food not that spicy because you don't like spicy. So things that are artificial.
0: Right. You talk about gringo tacos. So are those fried tortillas? That makes a gringo taco? Or what's a gringo taco?
4: Yeah, many American visitors, they come to try this north of Mexico taco style in Mexico City. That to me, like, why would you come to Mexico City when we have this huge variety of tacos,
0: right,
4: Mexico style, to look for a taco that... They are great, but they were born in Monterrey, in Tamaulipas, in the Texas border, no? And now we have this invasion of chains, of taquerias. They all look like the same, and that it makes no sense, Chris. It's like seeing, go to France and see this beautiful Kentucky Fried Chicken. So it makes no sense to me to see American taco chains in Mexico City when we have so many real tacos, no?
0: Paco, it's been a pleasure as always, except we can't drink together.
4: Oh, boy.
0: We'll have to make up for that.
4: Yes.
0: Thanks so much.
4: Pleasure is mine, Chris, and hope to see you soon in my beloved country.
0: That was Paco de Santiago. He's the team leader for Culinary Backstreets in Mexico City. Now it's time to answer your questions about Mexican cooking with special guest host, Chef Aaron Sanchez. Aaron is an award-winning chef, TV personality, author, and founder of the Aaron Sanchez Impact Fund. Aaron, thanks so much for doing this. This is great.
3: You have no idea, Señor Chris, how excited I am to be here, man. I'm looking forward to talking Mexican, all things.
0: Well, it's going to be easy because I can just defer to you now and you can answer most of the questions.
3: No, I mean, I think food is meant to be shared, right? So are ideas and experiences. And I'm so happy that people are fans of Mexican food and we're going to do a deep dive. So everyone stand tuned and have your questions ready.
0: Let's get going.
3: Welcome to Milk Street. What's your name, sir?
5: This is Daniel from Virginia. It's great to talk to you all. I my wife and I have four kids, and we actually have a fifth due in October. So we're always sort of working to figure out how to feed them, both on a budget, but also very well within that budget. And one way that we've figured out how to do that is with tacos, and specifically with fresh masa tortillas. And so we've been making those for a while now, but we just can't seem to get them to puff, which, we see on, YouTube videos and cooking shows that this is sort of the signature of a pro-level fresh masa tortilla, is that it puffs at the end of it. It's hard to beat a fresh tortilla either way, but yeah, we're kind of interested in figuring out, what we're missing to put that last burnish on these tortillas.
3: Usually the people that you see online or whatever that have masa that kind of puffs up like that, it's been sitting ambient temperature for a while.
5: Okay.
3: So what ends up happening is that the starches kind of calm down. And then once you work it in a comal or, you roll a rolling pin on it and kind of flatten it out, all of those starches and gases have had a chance to kind of calm down, so they're able to express themselves. But when you take masa from a 40 degrees fridge and then start to roll it out and expect it to puff, it's not going to happen. The dough needs to come up to room temperature. It needs to slow down and relax. And that you'll be better off with that. But with that being said, man, there's so many great store-bought tortillas right now. Buy 4-inch taco tortillas, man, and call it a day. Right, Chris? I mean, don't beat your head upon it.
0: Well, I started making my own recently. And
3: I know. I love it.
0: And I don't know. They were so good. But there was something I saw in Mexico a few months ago. I don't know. I assume, Aaron, you know about this. But they were making fresh tortillas in the restaurant kitchen, right? The puffed up, like you said, and the woman doing it, she took one edge and peeled it apart, right, to make an opening. Mm-hmm. And this is amazing. And then she took an egg, which she'd already cracked into a small bowl, poured the egg into the tortilla, sealed the edge with her fingers, and put it back on
6: that
0: the
6: comal is money right there.
0: For a couple minutes aside. And so when you got it, you got a tortilla with an egg, you know, poached inside the tortilla. And that was...
5: All right, Chef, how do I do that? I want to know how to do that next.
0: That was the most amazing thing. Yeah. Anyway, if you make your own, I highly recommend
6: it. Yeah, you're right, Chris. That sounds more delicious than anything. I mean, God, man. But, you know, again, let the masa rest, and that will make a big contributor.
0: That's a good idea. Yeah, I never thought
5: good,
0: of
5: it. I'll try that. That's wonderful.
0: Yeah.
5: Thank you.
0: You solved my problem, too. It was like we both just called in. That was good.
5: Wonderful. Thank you so much.
0: All right, Daniel. Thank you so much. Pleasure.
6: Thank you so much.
0: 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If you have a question about making tortillas or tamales at home, give us a ring. 855-426-9843. 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
6: 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Who's calling?
7: Hi. My name's Steven Fernandez. I'm calling from Charleston, West Virginia. I would like to know a little bit more about moles. In the past, I've made a mole, but I've really had nothing to compare it to other than whatever was in what was store-bought.
6: Yeah.
7: But I like the idea of using chocolate as a savory ingredient.
6: Brilliant.
7: So I just wondered if there was a recipe that could be utilized as a base and then, you know, what other ingredients to add to the base depending on the protein.
6: That's a brilliant question, actually. And I can tell you, first of all, the word mole, you know, it's from the Nahuatl word, you know, the indigenous word to mean grind, right? So it's all about grinding chiles. And my mom defined it as a way of saying it's a pureed sauce with a thickener. That's really what mole refers to. So it's whether it's crackers, whether it's tortillas, it has to have a thickening agent. That's what gives that beautiful viscosity, that beautiful texture to the mole. And basically, mm-hmm. you have a couple different compartments. You know, you dry fruits that are soaked. You have your spices that are toasted. You have your roasted vegetables. You have your chilies that are dried and reconstituted and all that good stuff. You know, the mole poblano, right? It's the OG one, right? That's the one that everyone knows. It's from the state of Puebla. It's very Mexican, et cetera, et cetera. But then you start to dive into a place like Oaxaca, and Oaxaca is the land of the seven moles, they say. And more obscure moles are named a lot of times after little villages and all the things that they have available to them at that particular place. So when you go to a mercado and you have that paste, it's actually the people that are making the mole are actually doing you a favor. They're excluding you from all the work. So it's actually, you know what I mean? So it's like it's more about putting the chicken stock in there, letting it come up to a boil. And then at that point, you can put in roasted root vegetables. You know, I'm thinking parsnips. I'm thinking rutabagas. I'm thinking something that can cook alongside that protein, whatever it is, right? So if you're living in an area like West Virginia where, you know, I have a restaurant in West Virginia University. I mean, if you go up there and you're hunting, you know what I mean? I would take a little bit of, you know, shoulder of venison, you know, or smoke it and then finish it in the mole. That's what I would do. And then hit it with a couple roasted root vegetables, you know, sweet potatoes, whatever you got.
7: Okay, that sounds great.
0: The only other thing I can say is I know that in Oaxaca, if you go 20 miles outside of town and have a yellow mole versus one in town, totally different recipe. So it's highly local. You know, it's there is no recipe for mole. As Aaron said, it's just a thickened sauce.
6: Yeah, so
0: there's a million different ways of doing it.
7: Yeah.
6: Yeah. And the reason that the mole negro, why it's so elusive and kind of like the Cadillac of all moles, is because it utilizes a chile called chihuacle negro. And chihuacle negro is this dark, kind of like raisiny chile, and it's expensive and it's hard to find. And so in order to make a proper mole negro, you have to have the chihuacle negro. So.
7: Yeah. I was never afraid of playing in the kitchen and trying to find new things to get into.
6: Go with the mole poblano, right, Chris? I think the mole poblano might be, you know, the best one to go with, no?
0: Yes.
7: Yeah.
0: I mean, the yellow mole I had was basically ground corn in a stock with lamb's neck. I mean, it wasn't anything like you'd expect. So, you know, almost anything goes. Well, Stephen, you sound like you're an adventurous guy, so.
7: I always like the idea of just trying to experiment with things.
0: Good luck.
7: Yeah, it was good to talk to you guys.
0: Take care.
6: So much.
7: Thank you. Goodbye.
0: Special thanks to Aaron Sanchez. You can learn more about his restaurants, books, and new projects at chefaronsanchez.com. 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After the break, life-changing salsas with Rick Martinez.

0: This is Mill Street Radio. I'm your host, Christopher Kimball. Next up, it's my interview with Rick Martinez. His new book is Salsa Daddy. Rick, welcome to Mill Street.
1: Thank you so much for having me. I've been a fan for many decades, so very good to meet you.
0: It doesn't make me feel old, really. It really doesn't.
1: It makes me feel old, too.
0: It's the decades. It's always the decades. So let's talk about

0: she presented a view of Mexican cuisine in the U.S. that didn't exist before. Mm-hmm. And I also think that even for a lot of Mexicans, there weren't many people at that time that were writing down recipes and documenting processes and methods and ingredients. And in fact, not until later, there's a gentleman called Ricardo Munoz Zarita that he's sort of the, I think, the godfather of Mexican cuisine. And he spent, you know, over 20 years going around Mexico, traveling and documenting both the ingredients, the methods and the recipes. So I think that, you know, she probably represented a catalyst for both Mexicans and Americans. And, you know, like for a kid watching her program on PBS growing up, you know, I wanted to be her. I wanted to have that house in Michoacán. I wanted to go to the markets and cook that fresh food and understand the culture. As a boy that grew up in Texas during the 70s and 80s, the food that we ate, I thought was Mexican, not for any other reason other than, you know, people labeled us as that Mexican family. And so I just assumed that everything that we did was Mexican. And, you know, it wasn't until later that I found out that what we were actually eating was Tex-Mex food with a strong influence from the state of Nuevo León and Monterrey in particular, just because that was where my grandmother came from. So I think, you know, she and Rick Bayless were very foundational in terms of the understanding of regional Mexican cuisine, of documenting many, many recipes. And I think it laid the groundwork for people like me and other Mexican-American, other Mexican chefs and writers and cooks. So I think it's, you know, it's an important part of the culinary history of Mexican cuisine.
1: Well said. I thought that was, you know, I agree. So you came to food later in life. Mm-hmm. Many people go to culinary school, you know, instead of college or right after college, age 19 or 20. You were 40 years old. So what was it like being older and obviously more mature and already having a career in marketing? Was that easy for you because you were dedicated and were going to get a lot more out of that school than anybody else or not?
0: No, it was definitely harder. I mean, I think I had, you know, the benefit of wisdom and experience, but I also had ego and pride. You know, like I left a very cushy six-figure advertising salary. I left a beautiful apartment in Chelsea with views of the Hudson for, you know, a much more affordable, cheaper apartment. But, you know, I've heard a lot of chefs say this, that, you know, food chooses you. You don't choose food. And I think that's very true. You know, my parents, I had interviewed with the CIA, Culinary Institute of America, for, you know, several years in college. And my parents were always like, no, get your degree. Don't go into food. You can do that later. You know, get a good job. And so I did. And, you know, I don't regret it. I enjoyed advertising. I was good at it and I made money, but it got to the point where I just, you know, I literally thought, I don't want to be on my deathbed and have the regret that I never tried to be a professional cook. And I thought, you know, I'll do it. If it doesn't work, I can always go back to advertising. And that was sort of how I convinced myself.
1: So, okay, now we're going to your book, Salsa Daddy. So I think a lot of people are confused. You know, what is salsa? And you have a lot of different chapters that define it. Is it just a sauce or does it mean something more specific than that?
0: I think it's sauce in the broadest definition of the word, right? So I think what Americans typically think of as a salsa is, you know, the dip or the condiment. Right. And that is definitely one part of it. But anything that is chopped vegetables, whether it's more like a salad or a slaw or a pico de gallo, those also qualify as salsas. Guacamoles, which is another category of salsas that have as their base an avocado, whether it's pourable or chunky or chopped or, you know, a paste, that qualifies as a salsa and a guacamole. But then, you know, as I was writing the book, because I had literally at any given moment between, you know, 10 and 15 quarts of salsa in my refrigerator,

0: refrigerator and freezer. And every time I walked up to a neighbor of mine, they were like, no, go away. We don't want any more salsa. I was stuck with all this salsa and I could not throw it away. And so I started using them as meal prep and, you know, just for myself and also to get rid of them so I could have, you know, more fridge space. And then I was like, wow, this actually makes weeknight cooking really easy. When you don't have to chop anything, you can literally just grab a cup of salsa and throw it in rice or with ground beef or with a chicken and braise it, bake it, glaze it on the grill. It just makes life so much easier. And I think that's what a lot of Mexicans do.
1: So let's just talk about the different categories. You have smashed, cooked, blended, sweet, pickled, and special. So if you could just give us a beginner's guide to the basic types of salsas would be helpful.
0: Yeah. So take it from the perspective of the cook. So, you know, the easiest way to make salsa is just to smash it, right? You don't even need a blender. So, you know, get a fork, a rock, a mortar and pestle, you know, a big spoon and go at it. And I also think that, you know, the smashed they're very foundational to Mexican cuisine and they've existed for hundreds of years, right? So like the first tacos were made by the ancient civilizations, Aztecs and Mayans, and they were also grinding chilies and making salsas to pour over them or to serve with them. So it's so much a part of this culture and this cuisine. And then, you know, the picadas, the chopped salsas, I think are very familiar to people in the U.S. The pico de gallo is like probably the most notable one. But again, pico de gallo and chopped salsas are a category in and of themselves. And so depending on where you are in the country and what you have access to, it can be chopped fruits, it can be chopped cactus, it can be, you know, chopped cabbage. And those make up they provide a level of texture that is really nice on certain dishes or in a taco or in a burrito. And then, you know, the blended, I would say probably the majority of people in Mexico use a blender to make just about everything, whether it's a salsa de mesa, which is a, you know, sort of the dip of the condiment, or moles, guisos. And those are frankly the easiest. I probably make those most often.
1: So getting your molcajete glassy smooth, how do you do that?
0: So my grandfather, when I was probably like 19, gave me a molcajete and I thought you just started using it. And he also gave me a bag of rice and said, you need to grind this rice into a fine powder with your molcajete. And I was like, are you kidding me? Come on. So basically what you need to do, you put a few tablespoons of rice into a molcajete and then you just grind it. And what will end up happening is the powder will start to turn gray because what you're doing is you're grinding out all of the volcanic rock, all the rough edges. And then you just brush that out, put a little bit more rice, and you do that again. And so what you want to do is you want to grind rice a little bit at a time until the rice powder is actually white and not gray. And that's how you get that really nice, smooth finish. And then, you know, over time, you are continually grinding and you're smoothing it out and smoothing it out. My mother, she got her molcajete when she got married in 1963. And then at some point, she asked me to grind some cumin. And so I was a little bit too aggressive with the molcajete. And I tapped the stone onto the base of the molcajete. And it literally just split in half.
1: Whoops.
0: And, you know, these things start out, you know, inches thick. But, you know, that's 30 years of usage. So
1: that's when you call your mother and go, I have some news for you.
0: She was in front of me. I literally started crying.
1: Oh, yeah, that would be bad.
0: She didn't even miss a beat. She was like, she pulled that one away. She opened a cabinet, pulled out another one and said, here you go. Here's some more cumin, grind it. I was like, okay.
1: Okay. So if you go to a taqueria in Mexico City and, you know, they have all the toppings, et cetera, but then they give you like half a dozen salsas, right?
0: Mm-hmm.
1: Is the concept of a salsa to mix and match with different sauces? Or I think some people think of it, well, this dish gets salsa matcha. But it sounds like you're saying that very often people might use two or three sauces at the same time.
0: Yeah, it's all a matter of personal preference. And honestly, I love that a lot about Mexican cuisine. I feel like in some ways it's almost like, banchan. And, you're getting little bowls of lots of different things. And whether it's a taco or a bowl of pozole, you're customizing that dish to your personal taste. Or maybe, you're trying a combination on this taco and then the next taco, you're going to change it up, which I often do. And I think that's part of the fun of Mexican cuisine.
1: So some of these recipes really got me excited. Salsa Tejanas, Texas salsa, roasted peaches, charred habanero, and toasted pecans. I mean, that's exciting as a concept. So are these things that exist in the world before you, or did you make this one up?
0: No, I made that one up. I grew up in Texas, and my father grew pecan trees and peach trees. And so every summer we would harvest the peaches, and my mom would make peach pies and cobblers. And every fall we would harvest the pecans, and my mom and my dad both would make pralines and pecan pies. And so I had this idea, I want to, as an homage to my upbringing and my father, I wanted to create a salsa that combined those two things, which I love and adore. And I was like, wow, this is so good. I immediately thought, I need carnitas with this. I need pork because pork loves fruit.
1: Right.
0: And I think, that's a spirit that I want people to have when they read this book. Use the recipes as a guide, but then change it up. Use the fruit or the vegetables that you like, that you have, that are in season. I believe that if you use the things that are going to make you happy, that salsa is going to be delicious.
1: Yeah, there were a lot of, I'll just run through others, cucumber, jicama, and orange, cucumber, tomatillo, poblano. You do a marmalade, berries, ginger, and chili de arbol, which sounds great. But you also talked about a salsa you had with caramelized onions and serranos. Yes. Where did you have that, and why was it such a sort of key moment for you?
0: So that is at a taqueria in Mexico City called Trompo Imperial. And so imagine the most sublime caramelized onions that you would make for a French onion soup, but with the addition of caramelized serranos. Mm. So it was like this really sublimely smooth. It just kind of blew my mind. I'd never seen anything like that. And I've visited every state in this country. I've visited probably over 500 cities and small towns in Mexico. And I asked him, where did this inspiration come? And it was just like, I love caramelized onions and I wanted to do that. And it just changed the way I thought about salsas, right? It's like, there are no rules. If you like something and you want to make it hot and spreadable or pourable, do it. Have fun.
1: Rick, it's been fun. Thank you so much. I really appreciate it.
0: No, it's been such a pleasure. Thank you so much for having me.
1: That was Rick Martinez, author of Salsa Daddy. Salsa is a word that covers a lot of ground, from a strawberry jalapeno salsa to salsas with nuts, tomatoes, tomatillos, fermented lemons, and they can be red or green or almost any other color. In the world of food, many words are confusing. A tortilla in Spain is actually an egg potato omelet. Gravy can mean white or brown, thick or thin. And chips in England, of course, are French fries. Let's face it, cooking is confusing, and I would add occasionally violent. We whip egg whites, we beat butter and sugar, crack eggs, punch down yeast bread, and scald milk. So the next time you grind or crush your salsa, remember that you have to break eggs to make an omelet. 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Coming up, the secret history of avocados.

0: I'm Christopher Kimball. You're listening to Milk Street Radio. Right now, it's time to take a few more calls with my special guest co-host, Aaron Sanchez.
1: Welcome to Milk Street. Who's calling?
2: Hi, my name's Jen Hansen. I've been a fan going back to, you know, even Iron Chef America. I'm freaking out a bit, but
1: you're doing great.
2: So the question that I have is about cooking peppers.
1: Yep.
2: And keeping the skins on versus removing them. If I'm sautéing peppers, like peppers and onions for sausages, I'll slice the peppers but leave the skins on to cook them. And it's never been an issue. In fact, I would never even think to peel a pepper. But if I'm making something like a chili verde, the recipe often calls for the skins to be removed. And I like to, you know, feel all chefy. I'll put it on my, you know, my open flame and char them, and then I'll put them in a bowl under some plastic wrap to let them steam. So I guess my questions are, first, why do some recipes remove the pepper skins? And then I think my follow-up question would be, what's your recommended way to remove the skins at home? Because it's fun to do it on the open flame, but it kind of makes a big mess.
1: Yeah, that's a great question. First of all peppers for me should be roasted. You know, they have that waxy outside skin, so it doesn't take anything to put them on a griddle or put them on, you know, the open flame, put them in a paper bag, and then once they sweat and they steam, then just take a knife, like a small paring knife, and you don't have to get your hands, but it has to be when they're still warm, and then just kind of peel off the skin and the seeds. But I hate when people roast vegetables and then they wash them. That's the worst thing you could do. You went through all of that trouble to roast these peppers, and then you're going to wash them and wash all that flavor away. So as much as you can, just try to take the skins off with a knife or with hands and rinsing your hands away from the pepper and then julienne those, and you'll see a big difference. No one's ever going to complain off of a roasted pepper. And the second part of your question, I'm sorry?
2: I think that was – well, I guess the other question was why sometimes you don't have to remove the skin, or the recipe doesn't say to remove it. But I think you just answered it by saying you'd always roast the pepper.
1: Yeah. Chris?
0: Well, I'll chime in for a second. I mean, if it's a small, like, serrano chili pepper, and I'm making a salsa, so I'm charring a few plum tomatoes, some white onion, a couple cloves of garlic, maybe a dried guajillo, a fresh serrano, I would not peel a small chili because I want that char, and it's only a small part of the total, so it's not going to make anything too bitter. If it's a recipe with a ton of peppers of some kind and you have a lot of skin, maybe that's different. But if it's one or two small chili peppers, I'm not going to bother skinning it. And I want the char anyway, because that's kind of the point of that exercise, right, is charring vegetables, throwing them in a blender with a little water, putting them in a saucepan, reducing it down a little. I want the char. And I think, in fact, now if a recipe calls for a can of tomatoes – I very often make that classic Mexican salsa, you know, instead of the tomatoes. And the difference is like night and day. I mean, it's just amazing. I didn't really think it made a big difference until I started doing it myself. And it's amazing. So I like the charred skin personally.
1: Yeah, and the only reason I went there, Chris, was the idea because she was talking about sausage and pepper sandwiches. And that's the only reason my head went
0: different.
1: There. But you're right. Absolutely.
0: Yeah.
1: I mean, if you have a couple of chiles there, and, you know, I mean, of course, you're not going to remove that, but.
0: If you had some big sweet peppers, yeah, that would be different.
2: This makes a lot of sense, and I will say that I am guilty of going through all the work of charring the pepper, making the big mess, letting them steam, and then putting them under my faucet while I peel the skin off. And so maybe that's why I've never understood the point of doing it.
1: Yeah.
2: It sounds like I had a fatal error in my process.
1: And doing the plastic bag, because when they sweat, all that beautiful natural pepper juice drips to the bottom of that little bag, and that's money. It's like pepper au jus.
0: Yeah. That's a good point. I like that. Serrano au jus.
1: Yeah, there you go.
0: Jen, does that answer your question?
2: It does. Yeah, that was great. It helped me a lot.
0: All right, Jen. Thank you so much. It's been a pleasure.
2: I appreciate it.
0: Thanks.
1: Thank you so much.
2: Thank you. Take care. Bye-bye.
0: This is Milk Street Radio. If you have a question about mole or tortillas, give us a ring. 855-426-9843. One more time. 855-426-9843. 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Welcome to Milk Street. Who's calling?
3: My name is Dean, and I live in Fargo, North Dakota. And my question is about masa dumplings. I love masa harina, and I love the taste of corn and everything. And I found some recipes online. One was from Rick Bayless for masa dumplings. I've made them, and they're very tasty, but they're to me, more reminiscent of a matzo ball. They're not tough, but they're dense. And I've found another recipe. I haven't made it yet, but one that has baking powder in it, and it's more like the dumplings that I'm familiar with, where you would spoon this onto top of a stew and it would steam rather than poach. So I'm wondering, I want to make something authentic, but what would be a nice light masa dumpling that you would recommend?
0: I'll start and say I like light dumplings, and like in Austria, the classic dumplings are torn up, you know, rolls with some egg, et cetera. And that's how they do it. And then they poach it in chicken stock or something for 5 or 10 minutes. I would think adding eggs to the masa might help, and baking powder, as you suggested. But I think if you're dealing with essentially, you know, corn flour as a base, it's going to be on the heavier side, but eggs and baking powder would certainly help. Aran?
1: Yeah, they're called chocolates. And, you know, you use them typically in a chile atole. And they're found a lot in Veracruz, in the mountains. So Veracruz has the coast, and then they have the mountain region where there's a lot of, like, wild seps and chanterelles and greens. And they're little masa dumplings, and sometimes they'll put hoja santa or a cuyo in it as well to flavor it up. But, you know, the thing is, the only way to do it with that is you have to have fresh masa, in my opinion. You can't do it with dry masa. And be generous with the lard in that. You know, my mom's tamale recipe would work, which is 4 cups of masa harina to 2 cups home-rendered lard, whipped, 1 cup of warm stock. So if you use that recipe, it'll be money every time, even if you make these little dumplings.
3: Well, okay? That sounds great. Yeah, we do render our own lard. That was another reason I wanted to make some masa dumplings.
1: Yeah, absolutely. So do that, and then absolutely freeze your lard, let it come up to room temperature, whip it, let it come up to like almost like egg white peaks, and then fold that into your masa harina. It's obviously seasoned prior to, and then add your stock, and then that's a perfect tamale recipe. And then it also works for the little masa dumplings.
3: Well, that sounds great, because I just love the taste of masa meal, and this sounds like it would get me on my way.
1: Yes, sir.
0: So, Dean, do you raise your own pigs? Do you out and buy leaf lard? What do you do?
3: No, we buy our meat from a regenerative farm here in North Dakota. They have pastured pigs and grass-fed beef, and I can get my lard, you know, in big chunks, and then I grind it up and render it at 300 degrees, and the little chicharrones that are in there from the skin are the added little reward for going through the effort.
1: Exactly.
0: Yeah, there you go. Dean, thank you so much for calling. Appreciate it.
3: Yeah, thanks very much. I appreciate it.
1: Thank you so much.
0: Take care. This is Milk Street Radio. Last up today, I'm joined by Sarah Alaback and Monique Parsons. Their new book, all about avocados, is called Green Gold. Sarah and Monique, welcome to Milk Street.
4: Thank you, Chris.
5: Yeah, thanks. We're thrilled to be here.
0: I would say the history of the avocado is about as complicated as the wars of the 19th century. I mean, I just get completely lost. So let's start at the beginning. What are the basic varieties of avocado? And are there other varieties other than Haas, for example, or Fuerte, that we should know about that are up and coming?
5: Yes, indeed. There are over 1,000 named varieties of avocados. So the variety that we see all over the United States now is the Haas variety, and it was named after a postman from Pasadena and had a chance seedling tree that grew up in his orchard. But there are so many interesting varieties. Part of our process in researching this history was learning about this great diversity that most of us don't have a chance to experience.
0: So the Fuerte was the number one avocado to what, the 1960s or something?
4: Until about 1972, right?
5: I think it was 1973.
4: Or 73, okay.
5: Yeah, 73 has surpassed the Fuerte as the favorite avocado. And there was a lot of push in the industry at that time, and Calavo being the first. It started as a cooperative, but the company that formed to market and sell avocados to Americans, they were really pushing for standardization. So I think there were dozens of varieties being grown and picked in the 30s, 40s, 50s as the industry grew. but the effort to standardize was kind of winning out by that time. And the farmers found that the hass just grew better. It was a little more reliable. You know, there's a professor at the University of California Riverside campus, Mary Lou Arpaia. She is a big believer in celebrating and enjoying the diversity of avocados that are out there. But at the same time, she's like, Hass is a great avocado. It's hard to beat. It's got a nice thick skin. The pit is a good medium size, so there's usually a good amount of flesh. Like, we've seen avocados with these massive pits and very little flesh. So it hangs on the tree a nice long time, which allows the farmers to kind of time when they're going to have them picked, because they won't ripen until they're picked. And it's tasty. So it does have a lot going for it.
0: Well, let's talk about tasty. So I eat a lot of avocados. You know, I'm a huge fan. But Americans, I'm kind of surprised, because Americans like big flavors, right? You know, we like chili dogs, right? but avocados, they're very subtle. So why are we eating, what, 3 billion pounds of avocados in 2023? Why do Americans like avocados if they're a very, very mild flavor? Is it just texture? Is it the color is great? I mean, what's going on?
4: It's the richness. It's the richness. The oil content is actually what makes an avocado a craving people have. I would suggest you begin eating avocados plain, without any seasoning. That was actually a challenge in the early years of the industry, to get people to just take a bite, but then go back for more.
0: You're still saying avocados have a very mild taste, though, if you have to taste it three times.
4: For me, they have a strong taste. And I really think it's from writing this book. I started reading about plant explorers who traveled with avocados and corn tortillas, and that was about it. And I was always a person who liked a lot of spice or salt on my avocados, but I started eating them plain with plain corn tortillas. And I'm an addict now. So I love plain avocados on salty food like pizza or on takeout that's salty. It just adds the bulk and kind of density that you feel in butter.
0: Okay. Well, that's a fair comment.
4: And actually, it was marketed as butter by the Calavo company when Calavo first came out. They called it the butter fruit.
0: So let's talk about the recipes. Like, what were some of the recipes people were eating them back, you know, in 1914?
4: Right.
0: Now, one of the recipes, or someone tried, I think you said, to bake an avocado like a potato,
5: yes,
0: which obviously did not work out too well.
5: No.
0: But what were some of the better ideas out there?
4: So avocado toast does date back to 1915.
0: Really?
4: The California Avocado Association, when they had their inaugural meeting, they served avocado on small squares of hot toast with a little salt and pepper. But along with that, they were serving avocados with caviar, avocado cocktails. They also went a little bit crazy with the dessert stuff.
0: Yeah, I saw one of those. Yeah.
4: Yeah, one of them is avocado and chopped dates beaten in whipped cream, slightly sweetened. Avocado ice cream. They were doing that then.
0: Well, that's not bad. Nothing wrong with avocado ice cream.
4: Oh, there's nothing wrong with any of this. It's all delicious.
5: I mean, one of the recipes I love finding, it's mentioned in the book, but just hopping back to Mexico, because I think when we think of like, oh, what do we think of avocados as Mexican food, as a garnish, as guacamole? But there was a cookbook that came out of Michoacán in 1896 that was written by a woman, Vicenta Torres del Rubio was her name. And she was the first woman to publish a cookbook in Mexico. And she had recipes with avocados with a walnut salsa. There was another one, avocados stuffed with sardines, like really just creative, different, unusual ways of using the avocados going back that far in Mexico, which I found really fascinating too.
0: So help me out here. I go to the supermarket and there's big piles of avocados. And I'm like everybody else, I like a handle about 40 of them because they're all hard. And then there's some that are obviously too ripe. So is this an issue with avocados that they go from rock-like to ripe?
4: Pretty much.
0: Very quickly. Sometimes I buy four or five, and on day two, they're all super soft.
5: Yeah.
0: So is this just in my imagination?
4: No. I think it depends on a lot of things, probably where you're buying your fruit, maybe the sizes. I've had to wait 2 weeks for them to get ripe enough.
5: And part of what's happening is most avocados that we get in the stores now are pre-ripened. So this goes back to studies that the University of California did in the early 90s, testing consumers and realizing like, hey, people would much rather have an avocado that's ready to eat in a couple of days than one that's rock hard and takes days and days to ripen. And so there are ripening rooms at some of the larger...
0: What, that have special gases?
5: Exactly. So it's ethylene gas, which is right. What's naturally emitted. People get kind of freaked out when they hear that sometimes, but it's what's naturally emitted by fruit as it ripens. Right. So the ethylene gas sort of speeds up the process. But one of the chefs that I spoke with was Rick Bayless.
0: Yeah.
5: And he is very particular about his avocados. So he only deals with one produce supplier here in Chicago. It's called Gonzalez Produce. And I went to visit them at like 4 a.m. one day when the avocados were coming in and being trucked around. And I saw their ripening rooms. And they really have it down to a science. They can have a customer say like, please deliver me avocados that will ripen in 3 days. Please bring me ones that will ripen in 2 days. And it all depends on how long they're kept in the ethylene, at what temperature they're kept and so forth.
0: The last little thing I really enjoyed reading was there was a clay oven from Mayan sites near Guatemala City where in the hearth they realized that avocado seeds were used as fuel. So it's a food, but it's also fuel.
5: Yeah. One of the really lovely things was Wilson Popino, who was sort of a pioneer in the industry in the U.S., his daughter was a really famous archaeologist in Guatemala, and she was involved in a dig at one of these Mayan sites near Guatemala City, and they found these charred avocado seeds that had been used. She said they were about the size of limes, and they were in the ovens, and so they had been used as fuel, which was super interesting. And there was also a study that came out. This didn't make our book, but it came out just within the last few months saying that something like 7,500 years ago, there's now evidence from archaeological sites in Honduras that people were cultivating avocados. And over time, as they've used carbon dating to figure out how old these avocado seeds were, they progressively got bigger and they found remnants of the peel getting thicker. And it was evidence that people were selecting for larger fruit. But before corn, people were cultivating avocados in what's now Latin America. So it is. It's really fascinating.
0: Sarah Monique, thank you. It's been a pleasure. Thank you so much.
4: Thank you, Chris.
5: It's really great to talk to you, Chris. Thanks so much.
0: That was Sarah Alaback and Monique Parsons, authors of Green Gold. That's it for today. 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You can also find us on Facebook at Christopher Kimball's Milk Street, on Instagram at 177 Milk Street. We'll be back next week, and thanks, as always, for listening.
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7: Welcome to the KMUD News. I'm your news director, April Lewis, and I'm glad you've tuned in for this broadcast. First, a broadcasting note. I am taking the next 2 days off and will be back to our regular KMUD newscast on Monday. To end the week, in the next 2 episodes, we'll be bringing you stories from our freelance journalists and content partners. To start off tonight's broadcast, here's the latest from Daniel Mintz reporting on the Humboldt Board of Supervisors. Impacts on Native American youths highlighted as Humboldt funds school police. Daniel Mintz reports.
8: The effects school-based police programs could have on what was described as at-risk injustice-impacted Native American youth were highlighted as Humboldt County supervisors approved Measure Z funding. During the public comment period on Measure Z funding at the June 7th Board of Supervisors meeting, Kelsey Reedy, a longtime member of the county's Juvenile Justice and Delinquency Prevention Commission, urged supervisors not to approve funding for Fortuna's School Resource Officer, or SRO, program. Reedy said school-based officers actually, quote, increase the delinquency and juvenile justice referral rate through what's called the school-to-prison pipeline, with the majority of local youth referrals being Native American.
9: In Humboldt County, this specifically looks like the disproportionate amount of Native youth being arrested. And as someone who monitors the juvenile hall population locally every month, we have had a disproportionate amount of Native youth since I have become a commissioner over 10 years, and sometimes that rate is up to 80% of our population. And so I really feel like people need to consider that when understanding the impact of SROs on campuses, especially in Fortuna, that tends to arrest a pretty high rate of folks in the county. And if folks are wanting SROs for like a feeling of safety, per research, it also has shown that it doesn't impact students' feeling of safety, even if the contact with the officers can be associated with more positive views of the SROs, it doesn't make the youth feel more safe on campus.
8: Up for approval was $400,000 for Fortuna's SRO program, a doubling of the program's current Measure Z funding. A long debate among supervisors included what was described as a parity issue, as Arcata has applied for Measure Z funding for its SRO program, and until now has been turned down. Reedy's comments went unacknowledged until shortly before a majority of supervisors approved the school officer funding for the two cities, along with other Measure Z spending. Board Chair Mike Wilson joined the majority vote in favor of the funding, but nodded to Reedy's concerns and said they should be looked into.
10: I think people should look at that and investigate it and really see if, because I don't have that data in front of me, but she brought up some very good, I think, concerns around arrest rates and what that does versus diversion and what that does. And I also want to emphasize that when a jurisdiction hires somebody with a badge and a gun, they pay and we pay for that added expertise, I guess you'd call it, or whatever that is, you know, and that impacts long-term retirement funds and all those other things. So we really do have to think about what's the bang for your buck in terms of helping kids, whether or not those items and those technologies and those processes in our schools actually are doing the diversionary work that we're trying to get to per dollar.
8: Speaking soon after Reedy did, Fortuna Police Chief Matt Eberhart didn't respond to her comments and said he was speaking as a community member. He drew from his experience as a parent of two former Fortuna High School students and focused on the program's policing and public safety aspects.
11: The school resource officer is a sworn officer, and they interact with my kids, other kids in the community, not just during school hours, but outside school hours at the community events. I just watched Fortuna Fireworks Festival and the number of problems we had there with youth, and having the school resource officer be there and be able to interact and have people know who they are to help mitigate things, that's important. Yes, counselors are great. They do great things. I worked with school counselors that really helped my kids through some hard times. But I would love to see a school, as a parent, a school resource officer stay there, someone who was equipped to handle situations. I've had, as a parent, had my kids be sitting there on lockdowns in situations, and I'd rather have a cop dealing with that situation to resolve it than a counselor.
8: The lengthy discussion leading up to the approval centered around how to equitably spend what little discretionary Measure Z revenue there is over the next 3 years. Deputy County Administrative Officer Sean Quincy said Measure Z annually funds 70 full-time positions in six county departments at a current cost of about $11 million a year, while there's about $13 million of Measure Z revenue. The staffing cost rises each year, but Measure Z revenue is stagnant. Supervisors had different opinions on the spending and, with some difficulty, ended up approving one of the spending options on the table. It includes Fortuna's additional SRO funding and $200,000 of new funding for Arcata's SRO program. The other Measure Z spending, in addition to the county positions, is for the Humboldt Fire Chiefs Association, Kimau Medical Center's Ambulance Service, and Southern Trinity Area Rescue. In Eureka for KMUD News, this is Daniel Mintz.
7: As a nationwide blackout deepens in Cuba, the United Nations again debates the decades-old U.S. embargo, but the session ends without action. KPFA reports.
12: The United Nations recently convened to consider the effects of the United States' embargo on Cuba, specifically regarding the role the blockade plays in creating the widespread power blackout currently plaguing the island. The meeting moved forward Tuesday despite protests from America's representatives. The conversation was heated as U.S. Representative Jeffrey Bartos described the discussion as a, quote, wasteful use of $84,000 of U.N. funds, end quote. Bartos then called for a vote on whether to proceed, which passed with 136 votes in favor and 9 against. Cuba produces only 40% of its fuel needs, leading the country to rely heavily on imports to function. Since the start of the year, the Trump administration has been increasing pressure on Cuba's socialist government to implement economic and political reforms, which comes after the U.S. abducted Venezuelan leader Nicolas Maduro and took over the country's oil production. The change has forced the Cuban government to enact emergency measures to alleviate fuel shortages during what experts say is the island's worst economic and energy crisis in decades. To further apply pressure, Trump has also threatened other countries who help Cuba with high tariffs on goods. But Cuba's UN representative, Bruno Rodriguez Paria, speaking through an interpreter, says this blockade and subsequent blackout is not just affecting the Cuban government, but is creating a humanitarian crisis impacting all of its citizens, citing a lack of water, shortage of medication, and increased infant mortality rate as evidence.
13: The trend coincides with the toughest moments of the U.S. siege. The blockade asphyxiates and kills silently the U.S. government, and in particular its State Department, is spreading the lie that the blockade is not aimed against the Cuban people, but only against the government. Well, ask the people of Cuba whether or not they are suffering because of the blockade.
12: U.S. Ambassador Mike Waltz disagrees. He maintains that the blockade is the Cuban government's doing.
14: Conveniently, there always seems to be enough power for the regime, including, apparently, enough to type up today's remarks, blaming America once again, year after year, for the crisis they have created.
12: While America has been firm on its standing, last night's meeting saw member states overwhelmingly in support of urging the U.S. to end the embargo. Issa Kanfuru of Mali voiced his concerns for Cuba, and also noted the extra burden a continued embargo may have on other countries in the global south who do business with the island nation.
15: No difference between two states can justify the collective punishment of entire people, still less any measure that places the life and well-being of its population in jeopardy.
12: As for the residents of Cuba, many are reporting feeling powerless and in pain in their current situation. Arisledis Trista, a cancer patient who has spent the past 7 months without a necessary CT scan to see if her tumor has grown, speaks to the fear she has for her life.
16: It's a very difficult decision. It's so hard to be in this country where there are no resources. There is no way. Every time you go to the doctor, they say, there's nothing we can do. There's no treatment. There's no way to get the tumor out of you. It's really hard.
12: Cuba says it continues its attempt to mitigate the situation, rationing power with strategic outages which last more than 24 hours. At the same time, the people of Cuba try to manage what is quickly becoming the fourth consecutive day of a dark situation. For KPFA, I'm YouthWorks intern Amina Gordon.
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17: This is the Caltrans District 1 Road Information Bulletin for Del Norte County State Highways for the week beginning Friday, July 10th. On 101, expect up to 15-minute delays at various locations from Klamath to north of Last Chance Grade and near Hamilton Road. On 197, expect up to 10-minute delays near Jenny Lane. On 199, expect up to 15-minute delays near the Middle Fork Smith River Bridge. This is the Caltrans District 1 Road Information Bulletin for Humboldt County State Highways for the week beginning Friday, July 10th. On 36, expect up to 15-minute delays near Carlotta. Slide removal continues west of Grizzly Creek Redwood State Park. Check Caltrans District 1 social media for updates. Expect delays west of Maple Grove and at the Butte Creek Bridge. Expect delays from the South Fork Van Dusen River Bridge to Burr Valley Road on the 13th. On 96, expect delays from north of Willow Creek to north of Hoopaw. On 101, expect up to 10-minute delays north of the Mendocino County line. Expect delays at the Eel River Bridge. Expect delays north of Oreck and near the Del Norte County line. On 211, expect up to 15-minute delays from Singley Road to Van Ness Avenue in Ferndale. On 254, expect delays north of Wyatt. On 299, expect up to 10-minute delays east of Blue Lake. This is the Caltrans District 1 Road Information Bulletin for Lake and Mendocino County State Highways for the week beginning Friday, July 10th. In Lake County on 175, expect delays in Lakeport at Route 29 on the 13th. Expect delays in Middletown from the Putaw Creek Bridge to Napa Avenue on the 13th and 14th. And in Mendocino County on 1, expect delays from south of the Elk Creek Bridge to south of Cliff Ridge Road. Expect up to 10-minute delays south of Elk. Expect delays in Fort Bragg from Simpson Lane to Nameless Lane. Expect up to 30-minute delays south of Westport at the Blues Beach Trailhead to the Overlook. Expect delays at the Wages Creek Bridge and near the Wan Creek Bridge. On 20, expect delays east of Fort Bragg and in Willits at Hollins Lane. On 101, expect overnight delays in Hopland. Expect delays north of Ukiah on the 15th. On 128, expect delays from Philo Greenwood Road to east of Philo School Road. On 162, expect up to 10-minute delays from east of US 101 to Covelo. On 175, expect delays east of Hooper Ranch Road. On 271, expect up to 10-minute delays near Demick Road. This work was verified at the time of this recording and is subject to change.
7: Next is a story from KPFA on how one Bay Area county is combating the healthcare cuts from HR 1.
18: The win came after the Alameda County Board of Supervisors unanimously passed a budget allocating $20 million for Alameda Health System, preventing imminent layoffs and extending outpatient behavioral health programs through the fall. Derek Boutte, the East Bay Regional Vice President of Union SEIU 1021.
19: So we look forward to continue working collectively together with each other, supporting each other. We all know the impact that is coming around to us with HR1 that's threatening health care and is also threatening the impact of our jobs. But we were able to organize together, rally together, and fight back layoffs.
18: Right. The budget approval came at a critical time, as the $1 trillion of health care cuts from HR1, also known as the Big Beautiful Bill, went into effect 1 year ago this month. The impacts are being felt across the nation. The cuts also threaten healthcare access locally, as over 160,000 Alameda County residents rely on subsidized healthcare services like Medicaid. The Alameda Health System Board of Trustees preemptively attempted to impose layoffs as a cost-saving measure in December of last year, ahead of the federal cuts. When union members found this out, they turned to the Board of Supervisors for help, eventually gaining the support of District 5 Supervisor Nikki Fortunato Bass. This is Agnes Cho, Bass's senior policy advisor.
20: This coming year, we will feel impacts of Trump's draconian and horrible HR1 policy. But with the county, with the Board of Supervisors, with Nikki, we will keep fighting for a strong, sustainable public health care system and for all of the workers here today and inside that hospital that make it possible. So thank you for your courage. Thank you for your care. Thank you for the work that you do. And let's keep fighting.
21: All right.
18: Neil Leibert is a rehab counselor who has been in the field for 17 years. And he says the win is exciting for patients and for the countless jobs that were saved. However, it's a bittersweet victory because the outpatient behavioral health program that he is a part of is still on the chopping block.
22: It's a little bit of a struggle for me because my program still has not gotten that rescinding of the layoffs. My program is on the bubble. I work in outpatient psychiatry, behavioral health. And we do a lot of good work for the county, helping people stay out of John George, stay out of Santa Rita, stay out of the ERs. And we've got a really good community there that's been there for quite a while. And taking away this supportive community from these patients is going to leave them with really nowhere to land.
18: He hopes the county can figure out a way to save the program so patients can continue receiving the services they need. For KPFA News, I'm Andrea Jimenez.
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2: This is National Native News. I'm Jill Freitas. In the Pacific Northwest, tribal fishing access sites along the Columbia River will be getting needed upgrades and repairs based on the findings of a new federal report. Isabel Charlet reports.
3: In the Pacific Northwest, tribal fishing access sites along the Columbia River will be getting needed upgrades and repairs based on the findings of a new federal report. The U.S. Government Accountability Office found some infrastructure, including docks and fish cleaning stations, at 31 fishing access sites along the river is breaking down. Lori Jordan is with the Columbia River Intertribal Fish Commission, which works with the Bureau of Indian Affairs to maintain the sites. She says they're known as jewels of tribal sovereignty that are still shimmering along the sprawling waterway.
21: I just can't stress how fundamental the ability to maintain access to the river and to exercise the fishing right is to the member tribes of our commission.
23: The treaty rights are a property right. It was taken. You got to compensate for that.
3: The fishing access locations were built by the federal government after 1930s dam construction flooded traditional fishing areas. Under their treaties, four Columbia River tribes retain fishing rights. Jordan says the tribes look forward to the improvements, including restroom repairs, additions, and updates to water systems. Anna Maria Ortiz is with the U.S. Government Accountability Office. She says the report also looked at why the repairs have been delayed for so long.
24: If BIA could be more effective in terms of its internal communications, the way it maintains data, and its funding formula, it would have a better chance at improving the safety and sanitation of these sites.
3: Jordan adds, with all the steps to secure funding, design the changes, permits, and construction, it will likely take a couple years before the repairs and updates are done. I'm Isabel Charlet, Oregon News Service. 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
2: Grand Canyon National Park rangers are still seeking the public's help identifying a tourist who damaged a tribal artifact last month while trying to photograph it. KJZZ's Gabriel Pietrasio has more on the broken piece and its famed artist.
25: According to witnesses, a white man, believed to be in his 60s or 70s, fell while standing atop furniture inside the Desert View Watchtower. Staff rendered first aid to the visitor, who left before law enforcement was dispatched. The colorful hand-carved wooden crown worn during butterfly dance ceremonies was fashioned years ago by the late Fred Cabote.
26: If people have heard of one Hopi artist, it'll be Fred Cabote.
25: Kelly Hayes Gilpin is with the Museum of Northern Arizona. Cabote worked alongside architect Mary Coulter to depict Kiva murals inside the South Rim Watchtower.
27: I remember one of the stories.
25: That's one of his granddaughters, Meg Cabote.
27: There was like a certain color of blue. He kept having to go up and down the ladder and it still wasn't the right color. And he finally slashed open the whole tube of paint. Just kind of a Renaissance man who.
25: The damaged headdress is being evaluated to see whether repairs can be made.
27: It's hard to see people not caring about beautiful pieces of artwork or artifacts or things that are very sacred and special and just kind of being dumb tourists.
25: For National Native News, I'm Gabriel Pietrasio.
2: On this day in 1755, at the Battle of the Monongahela, French forces and their indigenous allies defeated a British army led by Edward Braddock. Warriors from several indigenous nations, including members of the Haudenosaunee Confederacy on different sides of the conflict, played a major role in the outcome. I'm Jill Freitas.
7: President Trump announces Ukraine will be allowed to manufacture Patriot air defense systems. KPFA reports.
28: Trump and Zelensky held a joint press event on the sidelines of the NATO summit in Ankara, Turkey. Trump said he's optimistic about ending the conflict in Ukraine.
29: He's done an amazing job. Look, he's been
0: He's been very effective. Now, he's had the best equipment because he's had our equipment. And he said, great, but somebody has to use that equipment. And you have a lot of brave people that are using that equipment.
28: Zelensky said with help from the U.S. and other NATO allies, Ukraine is turning the tide of the war in its favor and away from Russian President Vladimir Putin's military.
1: I think that they are changing in any way, because at the very beginning of full-scale war, he was stronger. And now I think he is losing initiative on the battlefield. I think his army, but that's why I think that because of technologies, because it's not the question now of number of people. People are our heroic people, are very important. But now it's not the question of only number of people. First of all, people and technologies, people with technologies. Now I think that we have better steps, technological steps further than Russia.
28: NATO leaders pledged $80 billion to support Ukraine's defense needs. Trump said a major U.S. contribution is granting Ukraine permission to manufacture Patriot defense systems.
0: We'll give them the right to make Patriots.
28: Zelensky says the system will be a big difference maker in the conflict, as Russia has been intensifying its missile and drone strikes on Ukraine in recent weeks.
1: Patriot system is the best, you know, in the world.
28: President Trump said he's had good conversations recently with both Zelensky and Russian President Vladimir Putin. He said he's working on restarting diplomatic talks between the warring sides. Meanwhile, Trump also met today with Syrian President Ahmad al-Sharaa and announced he wants to remove that country's designation as an international sponsor of terrorism, which was held over from the time of former dictator Bashar al-Assad. For KPFA News, I'm Max Pringle.
7: New research reveals the power of tree shade in urban heat islands. Suzanne Potter reports.
4: Increasing tree cover in cities can make a huge difference in people's quality of life in California and across the country, according to two new studies. Asphalt in the concrete jungle absorbs and then radiates heat, making cities feel much hotter than the surrounding countryside. Robert McDonald with the Nature Conservancy is a co-author on the first study, which found that tree cover can cancel out much of the heat island effect.
5: Trees are already reducing the urban heat island effect by about half on average globally, but we found those benefits are pretty unevenly distributed.
4: Low-income neighborhoods tend to have fewer trees than upscale areas and thus feel hotter, even at night, because asphalt is slow to cool down. A second study, co-authored by Steve Weitzel with the Healthy Green Spaces Coalition, compared temperatures in areas with high versus low tree canopy and found a cooling dividend for people living in neighborhoods with lots of trees, where they experienced 20% to 40% less excess heat.
6: We saw an upwards of 3 or 4 degrees, and 3 or 4 degrees is significant in that when you're walking down the street and you can feel that difference between 95 and 100 degrees, it adds up over time.
4: Kelsey Jessup with the Nature Conservancy in California says the Golden State is a leader on urban greening.
8: California has put in place goals at a statewide level around nature-based solutions. We've really moved from nature being this kind of nice to have to actually recognizing nature as critical infrastructure.
4: When people increase shade cover, these experts say they use less power for air conditioning. That reduces the need for electricity, which is often generated by power plants that burn natural gas, a fossil fuel. Edith DeGuzman is a researcher at UCLA specializing in urban greening. She notes that planting more trees is a good way for regular people to make a difference.
9: Climate change, it feels like it's such an intractable issue, and what could any one of us possibly do? Shade is a simple solution.
4: For California News Service, I'm Suzanne Potter. 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

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I'm April Lewis. Stay tuned in.

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2: This week on Wings, the finale of our two-part series on the first wave of the struggle for legal abortions in the United States. In 1973, the U.S. Supreme Court decriminalized abortion nationwide in a case called Roe v. Wade. 49 years later, it overturned its ruling. From Danger to Dignity is a two-part documentary about the lengthy movement that led to Roe.
3: From Danger to Dignity, the Fight for Safe Abortion, Part 2. By the end of the 1960s, grassroots activism for decriminalization was attracting mainstream attention. But even as the demand for abortion rights reached the streets, the tragedies continued.
4: Women were using Lysol, they would drink it, or they would douche with it, anything caustic. They would stick needles, anything that they would kind of poke in the general direction of their uterus in an effort to dislodge this pregnancy.
3: Lana Phelan was a founding member of the Society for Humane Abortion, a group which fought for decriminalization and offered help for women seeking safe abortions. She and co-founder Pat McGinnis began offering classes on contraceptive techniques and on safer methods of self-induced abortions.
5: We had people calling us, begging us for help, for the instructions on do-it-yourself abortion. A large part of it was warnings on what not to do.
4: In the meantime, we worked nonstop to change the law. And to change the law, we had to challenge it. We did challenge it openly. Our list was available to the police. Every time I gave a lecture on how to do your own abortion, a flyer was

0: sent to the police. They were invited to come.
1: We were charged with violating 601 of the Business and Professions Code, a very respectable felony offense. 601 says it is a felony offense to willfully write, compose, or publish any means or method for inducing an abortion, and this applied to every institution, every school, every person, every health agency across the board.
2: Through a series of appeals, Pat and her colleague Rowena managed to stay out of jail. While out on bail, they continued to offer classes.
0: The classes got popular and other states invited us to come. We ran off our literature on our A.B. Dick mimeograph machine, packed them in pasteboard boxes and tied them up with string, and we climbed on the plane with all we could possibly carry. And when we got to the other end, the women would meet us invariably with a Volkswagen. And if the men that wanted to stop us had known, all they had to do was take our Volkswagens away and the movement would have stopped. But we would get there. And when we left, we would leave a little group.
2: By the end of 1968, calls both for and against decriminalization were escalating. Those opposed to change wanted their message to be heard. This physician explains to a reporter why he is against abortion reform.
3: Are you saying that you would let a woman die when you know that an abortion could save her life?
4: The answer first to that is that I think you start playing God when you decide one life is of more or less value than any other life. And the second answer is that, in my view, any abortion is a little different from murder, and I do not approve it under any circumstances whatsoever.
2: Catholic clergy also took a strong public stance.
5: Abortion is and has always been considered a serious violation of God's law. Moreover, in order to emphasize the special evil of abortion under church law, those who undergo or perform an abortion place themselves in a state of excommunication.
2: While the Catholic Church staunchly opposed reform, other religious denominations were making public statements in support of change. United Methodist minister Pastor James Lawson summarizes why many clergy supported reform.
6: For a woman not to be counted as a moral agent, for a woman not to be counted as able to make up her own mind, for a woman not be counted as being able to make adequate decisions, medical, spiritual, moral, about herself, about her own well-being, about her family, of course, is a denial of a woman's basic humanity, basic ability, basic God-given rights.
2: Across the country, the women's liberation movement was taking root. In 1969, in Chicago, a group of women began discussing the connection between abortion and women's rights.
7: First of all, we met for months talking about why abortion is a political issue, why it was important to have a service that provided abortions, why society put women in this bind of that they should be sexy on the one hand, but if the natural consequences of being sexy happened, then why all of a sudden they were put in a shameful position?
2: The women pooled their resources and formed an illegal counseling and referral service. Counselors used the code name Jane.
7: The first thing that we would say is, we can help you.
8: We never turned anyone away.
7: For lack of money?
8: Never.
7: And then when the counselor, Jane would say, a counselor's going to call you, the counselor would meet with the person and would talk about just a whole range of things.
8: If a woman was unsure about what she wanted to do, we helped her talk that through so that women were able to change their mind if they wanted to anywhere along the line. Because what we were about was a woman being able to figure out what she wanted to do and make her choice about it.
2: To ensure a woman's comfort and safety, the members of Jane decided to become more involved during the abortion.
7: We'd counsel a woman and we'd make the doctor contact And then once the doctor took over, it was out of our hands. And we didn't hear another thing from the woman until the abortion was over.
8: We wanted to be able to carry the counseling one step further by sitting with the woman while she was having her abortion. That this is not something that is being done to the woman, but really with the woman.
7: But the big step didn't come until after we discovered that these doctors that we'd been sending people to weren't doctors at all.
8: And here was this ordinary person who was doing this abortion. And then we had to decide whether or not we were going to tell the women that this wasn't a doctor and how we were going to, you know, what to do about that. And we decided that, of course, we would tell them, that we couldn't not tell them. And then the next step was, if he could do it, we could do it.
2: The women of Jane learned the standard surgical procedure for terminating a pregnancy. They sterilized their instruments and used antibiotics to prevent infections. They went on to perform more than 11,000 safe abortions.
9: I remember this ad in the newspaper that said, pregnant, need help, call Jane. So I called Jane. And one by one, we're taken into this room to have the abortion. And there was a woman sitting next to me. She was holding my hand through the whole thing, and she said, you're fine. You're going to be fine. And I was cramping, I remember, but I was breathing through the whole thing, and I thought, I am fine. I'm really fine. I can't believe it, but I'm okay. It demystified the abortion. It made it accessible, understandable, real, ordinary, difficult. But it wasn't mysterious. It's revolutionary, though. The idea that women, anyone, regular people, can seize control of their lives.
2: By the end of 1969, women's rights groups, along with other organizations across the country, were calling for repeal. The ACLU and the National Organization for Women publicly supported legalization. The National Association for the Repeal of Abortion Laws led a nationwide effort for complete decriminalization. In New York, where attempts at reform had failed, a group of women contacted Constance Cook, a member of the New York Assembly, and urged her to join their cause.
10: They looked on me, I know I've heard later, as being a little bit different because, first of all, I was a Republican. But they just wanted to know, how do you get a bill passed? And I told them how unhappy I was with the reform bills and thought they were very difficult. So they all looked at me and they said, well, we don't like it either. What we really, really want is outright repeal. And I thought, oh, that's impossible. But I said, yeah, that would be a good idea.
2: Flo Kennedy was a prominent civil rights attorney. She was among those who approached Constance Cook.
11: I remember Constance Cook. She was not a radical by any means, but she became our staunch ally and made it possible for us crazy radicals to become more respectful of people from the other wings of the fight. She joined us, and it was a very thrilling development.
2: In spring of 1969 and again in 1970, Connie Cook introduced a bill for repeal with Franz Leichter. Though two amendments modified the bill, it would still be the most liberal abortion law in the country.
12: There are many who say that this bill is abortion on demand. I submit that it is not. I submit that we have abortion on demand in the state of New York right now. Any woman that wants an abortion can get one. And the real difference is how much money she has to spend. If she has $25, she has it done here under the most abominable circumstances. If she has more money, she can go abroad. But she can get it. We have abortion on demand. And if she doesn't have the $25, please don't forget that she can abort herself. And regretfully, this is happening more often than you or I like to admit.
2: Lauren Slater was a journalist who'd been coordinating repeal efforts throughout the nation. He now focused all of his attention on New York.
13: The last few days before the vote was called on the abortion rights bill in 1970 were frantic days. All of us were up in Albany lobbying. It looked very close down to the last minute.
2: Al Blumenthal was a dedicated pro-choice legislator who'd carefully prepared for this debate with little-known statistics.
14: In the last 10 years, 367 young women in New York City were known to have died as the result of an abortion or an attempted one, either self-inflicted or performed by an unqualified person and under unsafe circumstances. Isn't that the ultimate morality? Could we have saved 367 young women from dying if we had not imposed upon them our sense of morality and condemned them, and I insist on using the word condemned, to the butchery of the side streets of Harlem or Riverside Drive in my district?
2: Assemblywoman Marianne Krupczak was a devout Catholic whose pro-choice stand on this issue was challenged by her associates.
15: I, as a woman, feel that I can speak with some feeling that perhaps only the other women in this chamber can, and that is the strong maternal drive that people have, and that it is only the anguish that leads them to these desperate situations, sir.
16: You mentioned the question, Ms. Krupczak, of when does life begin? Can you
15: Mr.
16: answer
15: Terry,
16: that question?
15: For me, life begins at the moment of conception, but
16: Thank
15: I am
16: you.
15: Here as a legislator, and I must represent and give, I have an obligation to give a hearing and recognition to the fact that that is not the same view of all people under all circumstances.
16: It is my hope that we will defeat this bill, so unhumane and so unchristian. We have not had a day in this session of the legislature any more important than today, and it is my firm hope that we defeat this measure today.
2: The final roll call showed a tie. As the Speaker of the House raised his gavel to announce the bill's defeat, George Michaels asked for the floor.
17: Mr. Speaker.
18: Mr. Michaels.
2: Assemblyman George Michaels represented a predominantly Roman Catholic district. His constituents expected him to vote against the bill, which he had done.
17: Mr. Speaker, I had hoped that this would never come to pass. I fully appreciate that this is the termination of my political career. But, Mr. Speaker, what's the use of getting elected or re-elected if you don't stand for something? I cannot, in good conscience, stand here and be the vote that defeats this bill. I therefore request you, Mr. Speaker, to change my negative vote to an affirmative vote.

0: George Michael's vote did end his political career. But for thousands of women who lived in New York and for those who could afford to travel there, abortion was now legal. The day after the bill became law, New York's Planned Parenthood was ready to respond.
1: Phones lined up on tables. It was like a telethon. Every one of those phones had five lines on it, and every single button was lit. And we each went to our station and picked up the phone, and you couldn't listen, you know, without your heart aching for every single one and just being so grateful that you could say for the first time in history, yes, now I'm going to give you a phone number to call and we'll set up an appointment, and it was all going to be clean and safe.
0: The New York law was an inspiration to Dr. Jane Hodgson, a gynecologist who decided to take on Minnesota's restrictive statutes.
2: It seemed to me that I was naive, of course, but the only thing that was necessary to do was to find a perfect test case that the public could condone and would see the reason why, and that would Minnesota then would change their law. I thought it would be that easy.
0: An opportunity to act came when a pregnant patient contracted German measles. Knowing the risks of congenital deformity, she asked Dr. Hodgson to perform an abortion.
2: I suggested sending her to Mexico, or referring her to the clergy counseling service is what we were doing then. And she said, no, I want you to do it, and I think I have that right.
3: Dr. Hodgson asked the courts to let her perform an abortion, but they took too long. On April 29th, Dr. Hodgson went ahead without them.
2: The federal judges were not particularly sympathetic, so I was indicted and the trial and all followed.
3: The first day of court, the prosecution calls witnesses to show Dr. Hodgson performed the abortion. The defense doesn't dispute it. Instead, they begin to argue that the law interferes with individual privacy. It is Friday afternoon and the end of this trial. Judge Jerome Plunkett finds Dr. Hodgson guilty and refuses to submit the case to the Minnesota Supreme Court. The question is, when courts will agree abortion is something to be decided by a doctor and a patient.
0: Arrests elsewhere throughout the country continued. In Chicago, Rabbi Max Tichton, a member of the clergy consultation group which helped women find safe abortions, discovered that one of the women who'd come to him for an abortion referral was a plainclothes police officer.
4: And I called back home and was told by Esther, my wife, that there was a warrant out for my arrest. I was really quite shocked by that. I didn't think it would ever come to that. Because everybody understood that sooner or later, the legislation would have to change.
0: Chicago police were on alert. The Janes continued their work, and in 1972, police raided one of the apartments where they were doing abortions.
5: We believed that if a law was wrong, that we had some responsibility to stand up and say, this is a wrong law.
6: Not only was there the need, but there was a philosophical obligation on our part, on somebody's part, to disrespect a law that disrespected women.
0: Around the country, the abortion controversy continued to escalate. New laws were being enacted while others were being rescinded. In New York, opponents had tried to overturn the law but failed. They were now trying to place restrictions on it. New York's district attorney went for advice to Reverend Howard Moody, the American Baptist minister who founded the Underground Clergy Referral Service.
7: One of the things that he said to me was, what we want to do is to write into the law a prerequisite that a woman has to go to a clergy for counseling before they can have an abortion. clergy or social worker or combination thereof and so forth. And I said, no way, Mr. District Attorney, are you going to get clergy to do that? You're not going to get this clergy to do it, I'll tell you now. The woman doesn't need to come to clergy. If a woman wants to come to clergy because she has a moral or theological or problem, she can do that. It's always open. But to force her to come to it is to somehow impute to that woman that she doesn't have the, either she's doing something immoral, she doesn't have the ability to make her own decision, and that would be wrong.
0: Changing the laws state by state had been a long, slow process. The next step was to try to reach the Supreme Court. One of the most dedicated activists, Bill Baird, had fought restrictions on birth control at the federal level. Over the years, he'd been arrested 8 times for staging demonstrations. His victory in the Supreme Court, Baird versus Eisenstadt, legalized contraception for unmarried adults. The cumulative impact of this and other cases set the stage for Roe versus Wade.
8: We saw it really as the Texas effort to simply add to the momentum to cases all over the country, hoping that one of them would get to the Supreme Court.
0: Sarah Weddington was 26 years old and a recent law school graduate. She was still looking for a job at a legal firm when she decided to challenge the abortion law in Texas.
8: Roe versus Wade was really a case that started here in Austin, basically because a group of women around the university community had been doing what we then call problem pregnancy counseling. They asked me originally if I would just look into whether they could be prosecuted. And then as time went by and I did more research and others joined to help me and we talked about the issue, and we learned about the lawsuits pending in other places, our question then was, well, why don't we file a lawsuit? And as part of that process, a young woman went to a male attorney in Dallas, said, I'm pregnant, I don't want to be, I prefer an abortion. He said, I do know 2 young women who are interested in working on this case, why don't you go see them? And she did, and so she became Jane Roe. I will never forget the night before oral argument, because I was so nervous. I had done a few uncontested divorces. I had done wills for people with no money, and I had done 1 adoption. That was the entire sum of my legal experience. But I had spent 3 years almost getting ready to stand before the U.S. Supreme Court.
0: The issue of abortion had personal meaning for Sarah Weddington. While she was in law school, she and her future husband had gone to Mexico for an abortion.
8: I was in the courtroom. Just before the judges come in, there is a hush. And I had a flashback to that clinic in Mexico and to my feelings about it, and then my determination as time went by that no woman should have to go through that and that I would do anything I could to see that that was not necessary.
9: We are not here to advocate abortion. We do not ask this court to rule that abortion is good or desirable in any particular situation. We are here to advocate that the decision as to whether or not a particular woman will continue to carry or will terminate a pregnancy is a decision that should be made by that individual. That in fact she has a constitutional right to make that decision for herself.
10: Sarah Weddington, who successfully argued the 1973 Roe v. Wade case before the U.S. Supreme Court, died in December 2022, a few months before the court reversed the Roe decision. That once more left abortion laws up to the individual states, which now vary wildly in legal restrictions or lack thereof. As of 2026, abortion is protected by state law in 25 U.S. states and the District of Columbia, and is severely limited or prohibited in 25 states. In Texas, which imposes heavy penalties on doctors, women have died or been seriously harmed by being unable to get emergency abortions. One result of the end of Roe is increased popularity and availability of abortion pills that can be used up to 10 weeks of pregnancy. In May 2026, the U.S. Supreme Court overruled a Louisiana court's order that barred mailing one of the key oral abortion drugs. The mail is under federal jurisdiction. One result of Roe was that it ignited a revolution of anti-abortion activism. Again, from the film, Dorothy Fetterman.
0: Immediately following Roe v. Wade in 1973, infections and deaths from unsafe abortions plummeted. Due to harassment, threats of violence, and lack of funding for low-income women, the availability of reproductive health care services is now declining. More than 85% of counties in the United States have no abortion providers.
11: We had a revolution in this country of women saying we're not going to do this anymore. We want doctors, we want care, we want wanted and loved children when we want them and however many we want. And it was the first time that women had ever said it was our right, our decision, for us to choose.
0: From Danger to Dignity was produced by Dorothy Fetterman, Beth Seltzer, and Daniel Myers. 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Music, Etika Luckett. Narrator, Dorothy Fetterman. Executive Director, Danny McGuire, KTEH-TV. From Danger to Dignity was funded by the following foundations: Wallace Alexander Gabote, Ford, Hinda and Richard Rosenthal, William and Regina Fetterman, Stephen and John Lesser Fund, and more than 200 individuals.
10: 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I'm Frieda Worden. 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

0: Once again, Friday has come. Thank God it's Friday's up next. 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
1: In the grim darkness of the 21st century, there is only war. Good morning and welcome to Thank Jah. It's Friday, weekly talk show.
2: Well, good morning, Galen.
1: Morning, Shaka. What's going on?
2: Oh, boy. So I'm reviewing the war story for the posterity. The June 1st update is high-wire negotiations with Iran. Trump finds it very boring.
1: Do we have a new total on how many times Trump has ended the war in Iran?
2: We don't.
1: We're up to 37.
2: I'm sorry.
1: I talked to Carl yesterday, and he said we were up to, I think, the 37 times.
2: I could believe that, actually. It's like once a week or twice a week.
1: No other president has ended 37
2: so many wars. He's ended so many.
1: It's
2: but
1: incredible.
2: No, in truth, though, the legal jurisdiction right now is because – somebody moved the goalpost from Congress authorizes war to Congress can only deauthorize war. And if Congress doesn't authorize war for 60 days, it's a freebie. So we're officially over the epic fury. And now we're in something, but it's a different one.
1: Is it like,
2: so there's like a weekend off where we kept bombing, but
1: we moved on from Operation Epic Fury to Operation Untethered Rage?
2: Yeah, something like that. Okay. From Epic Fury to like reluctant, gosh.
1: Oh, and hey, wouldn't you know it, the views and opinions expressed throughout the broadcast day are those of the speakers and not necessarily those of this station, its staff, or underwriters. Time will be made available for other viewpoints. Thank you for joining us.
2: That's true. Please, the Mud does love war with Iran.
1: Jesus.
2: Sorry. It's not true. It's not true. I've asked him.
1: Thank you for joining us this morning. We are a call-in show. We would love to hear from you, especially first-time callers or rare callers or long-time callers. Basically, especially everybody should call in and say hi because, yeah.
2: Yeah. It's an open forum of sorts, and we need to do that to prepare all of ourselves to eventually one day attend a county meeting in Eureka, the capital of Humboldt.
1: A county meeting.
2: Yeah. I mean, they have city council meetings.
1: Is that your goal? Is that what we're working
2: towards
1: now?
2: Yeah. One day I'm gonna manage to get – and then I'm going to think about it for another few years. And then I'm going to be like, you know, I should really write like a two-minute speech on the matter, on some matter. What matter? There's a lot of matters.
1: Your matters can matter, especially if you call in.
2: And
1: would you look at that?
2: So we're going to go ahead.
1: No sooner than we have baited the trap and they arrive. All right. Good morning. You're on the air.
3: Yeah. What's up, you guys? Thank God it's Friday.
1: You said it.
2: Thank you.
3: So I did just want to say Galen is correct. He has ended, you know, he's spoken the words that the war has ended, you know, upwards of, you know, 35, 40 times.
2: Yeah.
3: So I just wanted to touch on a fact of like, you know, in the history of great empires, like, you know, you look at Rome, you know, you can even look at, like, Germany, you know, at the end, you know, before World War II started, you know, Italy in that same time period. You know, at the end of all these great empires, it's always the idiots that take control, and that's where we are now. I mean, you know, like... I mean, just the fact of like, you know, like, you know, with AI and everything, like, you know, Intel, the chip maker, you know, like they invented the chip in the 60s, but over the past 10, 15 years, you know, they've been failing. And it's like, you know, we're no longer in a free market economy when, you know.
2: Yeah. Well, of course we'll bail them out. They're too big to fail. That's never happened before.
3: It's like over the last year, you know, like Intel stock has gone up like, you know, upwards of 200%. It's like, well, yeah, of course, like you've got, you know, people in the administration that are they're forcing companies to do deals with Intel so that, you know, we have a chip manufacturing base in the U.S. And it's like everyone's worried about, you know, Democratic Socialist, which is a terrible branding name. They should be called Social Democrats, not Democratic Socialists. Yeah. You know, just, I mean,
2: because it is fundamentally, we look to get the most votes so that we can do things that are popular. Like,
3: yeah,
2: Democratic Populist would even work if, you know,
3: exactly. Around. And it's like, you know, you look at OpenAI, like, you know, everybody was so hyped on, you know, them and Anthropic going public this year. Mm. And now that's not happening. And you've got OpenAI and scammy Sam Altman going to the Trump administration saying, hey, you guys want to take 5% ownership stake? And it's like, oh, you mean a bailout? Because,
2: yeah,
3: you know, Sam Altman is great at one thing,
2: right?
3: Raising a ton of money from investors, you know, on something that, I mean, I'm sure AI has use cases.
2: We're going to find them one day.
1: When it's observed by people who know enough about the material to make sure the AI is actually doing its job in very controlled environment,
3: yeah,
1: sure. But it's also not AI, it's machine learning or a large language
3: model. Exactly.
2: It would be great at red flagging like school students where it's like, hey, it might take a teacher to otherwise do this, but even if the teachers think drawing guns, pointing at a building going, I want destruction, and a gun pointed at a school. I feel like a teacher could do that, or an AI could be like, hey, a teacher should talk to this kid.
3: The thing that they're really great at is, you know, creating a surveillance state. And it's like,
2: yeah,
3: we should all pay very close attention of once these systems get built,
2: yeah,
3: they're almost impossible to take down. And
2: yeah. And at the current rate, the current plan, there was actually a bill that was passed by the House, I think, to fuse the intelligence apparatus of our military-industrial complex with...
1: Our
2: ally in the Middle East intelligence apparatus, which is crazy to me that in this time of that being so wildly unpopular, there's a lot of so wildly unpopular, why are we having electeds consider a 10-year moratorium on AI regulation and not...
3: It's almost as if they want to purposely inflame the public so that, you know, we react and they have a reason to clamp down on all of us with...
2: That's what it seems sometimes.
3: ...this green surveillance state.
2: Also, if we get sort of like so disillusioned with, well, what does it all matter? It doesn't do anything.
3: Exactly.
2: Then they have to cheat less to make elections... faulty.
1: I hate to harpoon this cheerful little whale that we're chasing here. We do need to take another call, but thank you for reaching out. Appreciate
2: absolutely.
1: You
2: right
1: always,
2: on a,
1: man.
2: Right on a national point of interest.
1: All right, take her
3: adios.
1: Easy.
3: Have a good one.
2: Y'all too.
1: All right. Good morning, caller. You are on the air.
4: Hey, thanks y'all, guys. How you doing?
1: Doing good. How are you?
2: Managing.
4: Well, you know, better than a sharp stick in the eye.
1: That's the consensus.
2: We've got a nice little buffer of trees and sticks around here.
4: As far as the renaming of the ongoing conflict, it's just like you know, the CIA gets caught with MK Ultra back in the 60s, and then they supposedly shut it down, and suddenly another mushroom pops up somewhere else with a different name but the same purpose and basic structure.
2: It's interesting.
4: That's all they're doing with that is they're just changing the endpoints, changing the name. It's the same operation. It's the same thing. It's just going to change names as they go along. Oh, we're going to have a ceasefire, or we're going to stop, or we're not going to do this. But now we're going to do it again under a different name, so we get a new 60 days. Just resetting the clock every time.
2: Oh, yeah. I mean, it's the disillusioning side of that is political representatives, where the language slowly trails after the trailblazing, like, you know, we need better things, hope and change kind of stuff. And
4: hey,
2: then...
4: how'd that work out for us?
2: Yeah, well, we're still waiting on it.
1: Hey.
4: You
2: got to hope for a long time before change happens.
1: Say what you want about hope. I thought Barack Obama was a very good speaker and found him very funny and charming.
2: Oh, I mean, he might have been running the same kind of an empire that we have now, but he was an actual president about
1: still,
2: it.
1: Let's just take a moment.
4: Brother. Trump is a great comedian.
2: It's true. That's
4: Trump,
2: true.
4: Trump is an absolute. I mean, if you just sit back and listen to the way he talks,
1: he's a natural.
4: And how he trolls people.
2: I think he's more.
4: He trolls people. He is one of the greatest comedians in politics that I have ever seen.
2: But I feel like he slides on character acting more than like classic or clever witty comic. Like, he's not like a Lewis Black, a Dave Chappelle, or
1: I would put him more in the category of a.
4: He's like what's his name that just went off air that used to be on the Daily Show, Colbert. He's playing
2: Colbert's like alter alias that would have been a fantastic sort of like Republican speaker. I forget what the sort of like Colbert rapport when it was hyper Americanized and had the screaming hawk eagle. You know, it's the scream of a hawk, but everybody knows it's an eagle.
4: No, it's the same thing. But anyway, my 2 minutes are up. Have a good weekend.
5: Take
4: good
5: care of yourself.
4: Your neighbor is not your enemy. They are your friend.
2: Here, here.
4: Remember that.
1: I'm gonna tell my neighbor that.
2: Yeah, tell that to my neighbor.
1: All right. How's it going there? What you got for us?
6: Hey, is this for me, Michael, for Dan?
1: Yeah.
6: Mm-hmm. All right. I appreciate it. Dan does also. He's not able to do this like he would like to, but he asked me, so I'm going to do this today for him.
1: Wonderful.
6: I have two poems he asked me to read. One is his and another he recommended. So I'll start with The Legend of the Paper Plates. We trace their ancestry back to the forest. There all their family stood, proud, bushy, and strong. Until hard times, when fire and drought, the patriarchs crashed. The land was taken for taxes. The young people cut down and sold to the mills. Their manhood and womanhood was crushed, bleached with bitter acids, their fibers dispersed as sawdust among 10 million offspring. You see them at any picnic, at ball games, at home, and at state occasions. They are thin and pliable, porous and identical. They are made to be thrown away. That's the first one. The Legend of the Paper Plates.
1: Is that one of Dan's?
6: No, that's I'm sorry. I should have mentioned it. John Haynes, which I believe it might have been a teacher or someone he knew. And it's in actually the real estate guide. There's a little two poems and a little blurb about Dan, which is very nice at the back of it. So if you see the current North Coast real estate journal, then you can read this and read about Dan.
1: Excellent.
6: The other poem is by Dan.
1: Very good.
6: And it's called Rattlesnake Woman. And it's dedicated to thank and honor all the women who have helped, and especially Jen. There's also a shout out to Beth and Thomas at Amelia's for making possible the mail by cards, poetry free to everybody that comes in. I'll read this. Rattlesnake Woman. Who has captured, smitten, bitten, and broadsided me, roped in by, knocked over, knocked down and out, locked in and out, rugged over, helped up and down, held down and up, freed up and turned loose, watered, hung out to dry by, planted by, sewn up and stitched down, buoyed up, nourished, cared for, cherished. Mm-hmm. That one is by Dan.
1: That's cool.
6: And I've been seeing him at the John Phelps Community Hospital. He's there. And he's welcoming anybody that cares to visit and come in and smile and share a few minutes. So he's a great guy, and he's just a wonderful person to be with. And we wish him the best.
1: All right. Well, thank you for that. And go give him a visit if you're in the neighborhood. Always a good thing to do. Thank you so much for calling in.
6: Thank you, guys, and thank Jaw.
1: Indeed.
6: And we'll ever move on and upwards.
2: Right on. As we will.
1: Yes, indeed. All right. Take good care.
6: Thank you.
1: Okie doke. Good morning. What you got for us?
5: Good morning. It's Passionate.
1: Hey, how's it going?
2: Howdy, Passionate.
5: Pretty good. Let's talk about the DSA's takeover of your party, the Democratic Party. And for you people that don't know what the DSA is, it's
2: Democratic Socialists of America.
5: Yes.
2: Can we play a sound effect of like dun dun dun?
5: They're actually open communists. So the head of national.
2: So Passionate. Let me stop you there because these are getting into definitions already. What's the difference between a socialist and a communist?
5: Not much. The socialism is the first step to communism. So,
2: what differentiates the steps?
5: Communism, they take over the means of production. They take over private property rights. They basically take over everything, and you become a sheeple. But
2: we're not sheeple?
5: Being I only have 2 minutes to talk.
2: I guess so. And as you know, when you call, it is not a discussion. Let's let you talk.
5: I want to talk about the DSA.
1: Sorry.
2: We were talking about them, but you can go ahead and talk on your own about them.
1: I apologize. Okay. My co-host is full of vitriol. Passionate, if you could please continue.
2: Because I don't get 2 minutes of ranting about
5: I haven't even had a second yet. I can't even mention their name without you shutting me down.
2: Without me asking what the difference between your definitions is. Yeah, let's go.
5: All right. So their national committee member, David Jensen, he stated, I mean, all of them, all these people, these Congress people that just are running for Congress that win in these super blue immigrant heavy districts. He states, our goal is communism. Megan Roman, who is the chairman of one of their committees. Our goal is to abolish capitalism and to achieve communism.
2: That's a quote? Direct quote?
5: Yes, these are all quotes. So the head who started the DSA was started in 1982 by Michael Harrington, and he has been now booted out, and he's basically said they've been taken over by communists. So the Democratic Party is being taken over by these communists. They can't run as DSA, Communist USA. They won't get any votes.
2: Well, there is
5: they're
2: communist
5: over the Democratic
2: party and group.
5: Party.
2: It has some differences in its sort of like workings, but they don't have a national stage or very many electeds.
5: No, they're taking over the Democratic Party. They're open communists. They don't believe in free property property rights. They believe in taking over the means of production.
2: If I may say,
5: every country that's tried this has a horrible end.
2: There's a difference. If I were a DSA member, I might point out that there's a difference. If I was a Democratic Secret Communists of America member, I might point out that there's a difference between private property, like this is my pair of pants, this is my house, and capital, which is this is my industrial operations base, that's my warehouse full of workers, that's my $800 billion of stock portfolio that I never have to work a day.
5: So are you jealous of people like Musk?
2: I'm not jealous.
5: Who's a trillionaire and makes a lot of different products that people want?
2: No.
5: Who's actually a genius?
2: The argument that they are geniuses who produce a lot is one that's not very thoroughly substantiated because it is, technically speaking, a bunch of people they pay to invent things or patents that they buy which do the actual work on the ground. I don't think it's the, Jeff Bezos.
5: Name a communist country that's worked out who hasn't gone back to capitalism.
2: Oh, Cuba has
5: China
2: a.
5: Is a
2: hold
5: communist
2: on a second.
5: Country,
2: that's a great question.
5: Capitalism.
2: That's
5: they
2: a
5: knew
2: great
5: that-
2: question. You want an answer?
5: Go ahead.
2: I mean, it's a slight alternation of 60 years without having a total sanction blockade on Cuba, but they have worked out a Alzheimer's medication with their communist health care.
1: All right, we're gonna have to pack this bromance up and continue it another time. We've reached our time limit, but
5: your Democratic Party is taken over by communists, and you're all for it. So
2: oh, that's real scary.
5: That. We will have a civil war.
2: Soon it'll
5: happens.
2: Be 5%. The House of Representatives.
1: The closest thing we get here at KMUD to a civil war is people talking over each other, but hopefully we'll move past that. We've got another caller coming on in here. Good morning and hello. You're on the air.
2: Are you still there?
1: Hello.
2: Hi. Yep. That was you for a second. Check, check.
7: I'm still here.
2: Okay. Well, you are here.
7: Oh, shoot. I thought I was number three.
8: You've been here the whole time.
2: Number two might have
8: you had us all the way.
2: Caught by a shark.
7: No concern. Thank God, Friday. Could we just take a breath and be grateful that we're...
2: I think everybody but me needs to take a breath. But
7: civil conversation. None of us is at war with each other. I mean, considering the fact that when you're trying to create a dialogue with somebody who doesn't even know participles of speech, like token, I mean,
8: let us not look down from our ivory tower.
7: Don't talk don't over be, me, Galen. Galen, don't talk over me, Galen. Please, be dignified. Okay, and what I said is factual. There's no point in taking somebody seriously when they're trying to speak not facts but fiction, and they don't even know how to use the language. So, to address the fact that we spoke last week about the $850,000 worth of pyrotechnics in D.C., did you notice that Washington?
2: That wasn't dollars. That was fireworks. Individual fireworks.
7: It was the dirtiest air on earth. It was considered toxic to be in Washington, D.C. Not that it was consistently toxic in Washington, D.C.
2: Well, I think some people would argue that's the cleanest air America's ever had, full of freedom particles, which liberate you from this mortal coil if you absorb enough of them. You know, you could ascend to the sky.
7: Yeah, I love the smell of napalm in the morning, right?
2: We could all be RFK if we just embraced our environment.
7: Holy moly, please no.
2: Yeah.
7: Please now. So a lot of revelations these days about 5 and 6G, nanoparticles, mind control. What was called the Havana syndrome is now being revealed as factual and actual. Folks, just let's really realize that through some crazy mechanizations of some crazy group in some crazy room secured somewhere, that they're coming up with crazy ideas to make us all crazier.
2: Well,
7: let's be civil.
2: Yeah, but I would push to say that some of these things, like there are certain oscillations of a fan in a room that actually, like one fan that kind of warbles a little weird will give everyone the feeling of being haunted. It shakes their eyeball because the frequency lines up. And when it comes to 5G or any kind of like radio frequency, electric field kind of stuff, the EPA has had very little hand in regulating waves since radio. It kind of like it wasn't relevant for, you know, long wave and short wave radio. And so we just kind of applied that, like, as long as you're not physically burned by it, we can't really tell what it's doing. And when it comes to like nanoparticles and things like that, I don't know the specifics thereon. A lot of times it's good to take a, I don't know, point by point. But there could feasibly be oscillations that make physics behave a little bit different or make, you know, people's brains behave a little. I doubt mind control by a Machiavellian higher source. But if it was like a little disruption of some, you know, etheric field we don't really know about, that's kind of hard to
8: disprove. I think they don't need to go to any great lengths to engage people with mind control when people will happily engage themselves with mind control.
2: And we can have CO2 poisoning in our school classrooms for years. I think that was found at someone correct me if I'm wrong, but I heard that that was the case for some South Fork rooms where you got 30 or 40 kids in a room. And not enough.
8: I mean, I think the fact that the education system is completely fallen apart and we're graduating people that can't read and write in American high schools is, probably a bigger issue than an incidental case of CO2 poisoning. But we are reaching our limit here. So charming as this conversation has been, don't talk over me. We'll be concluding this and moving on to our next caller.
2: Yeah, thank you for calling.
7: Hold on. You were speaking over me. Where's my 2 minutes?
2: You got to last 2 seconds. It is 2 minutes back.
8: Dennis, can you shuffle another poor sheep into the slaughter, please?
7: We don't graduate people. We confer them with a diploma. And we don't unalive people. They're murdered.
2: Well, that is
7: thanks,
2: a fine
7: Galen,
2: distinction.
7: For interrupting so much.
2: Well, we all got to interrupt each other a little bit. I think everybody's a bit of a Nancy when it comes to the social push.
8: A Nancy?
2: Yeah, Nancy.
8: I find that term offensive.
2: Oh.
1: Can we get another Nancy. Caller here? Good morning. You're on the air.
2: That's Nancy behavior. Okay. Good morning. Thank you.
9: Is this me?
2: Yes.
8: And it certainly isn't me.
9: Jolly good. It's Maureen. I recently, I think in March, I joined Democratic Socialists of America, a humble version, which has only been in existence for, let's see, when I joined, possibly 2 years. Mm-hmm. They are already doing so much. Mm. Eureka Sanctuary, transgender, all of that. Mm-hmm. We dropped a banner over 101, no buying this disgusting oil from Chevron because they're supporting Israel. Mm-hmm. We want them in charge. I don't want to have to be in charge.
2: Yeah, I mean,
9: I'm not a pretty face when I'm in charge.
2: Right.
9: I stomp my foot and snort.
8: They always told me I had a good face for radio.
9: Oh, that's adorable. Mm. So we'll let another caller come in. Okay, sweet?
8: All right, my dear. You take care out
9: Bye.
8: There.
9: Bye. Love you. Bye. All right.
8: Love you, too. Good morning, caller. You are on the air.

0: love. She was never left alone. The people that loved her were always with her. And Mitch McConnell is alone in a dark room, afraid and not knowing. He's either a vegetable or he's gone. And it's a political thing. I want to say one thing. There is not one Republican who is going to heaven. Not one.
1: It's a hard agenda.
2: You don't believe in the Christian virtue of forgiveness?
1: Well, and the great fight against the communist.
0: Let me ask
1: scourge.
0: You a question. At the last play, I sent you a history of Humboldt County from like 1850 to 1860. Did you get a chance to read that? Or did you see it?
1: I don't believe so, no.
2: No, to better represent my constituency, okay. I remain illiterate.
0: All right. There was such a bloodbath here in 1850 to 1860 with the Indians.
2: Oh,
0: they just slaughtered.
2: I've heard about that.
0: They slaughtered them. And when someone tells you that they were in Southern California for the gold rush, you need to ask them, how many Indians did you kill? How many Indians did you rape? Well, how many Mexicans did you kill? How many Mexicans did you rape? And when you get a DNA test, you will find that these people actually have brothers and sisters that they don't know about.
2: Sure. What's the generational statute of limitations on that stuff, though? Like, how many generations back?
0: The tree of knowledge is a tree of life. When someone tells you that they left high school and they have no concept what democracy is and how it's taught in school, and they want to preach it, who are they? They have no history. You've got to have history. All religion is history. When someone tells you acts like this, they have no God. They pick out the worst religion they can find and attack that God. They don't want to talk about the truth. They don't want to talk about their life, living in a hellhole full of dust with broken windows and their house is just a mess.
1: Right.
0: I can tell you. I don't have to see it. I can see it.
1: It's the scapegoating. I think the great lesson of Abraham on the hill was that he realized it was crazy to want to sacrifice his son to God.
2: God told him, JK, LOL.
1: Did God really tell him in the first place, you know what you should do?
2: Well, it's written in
0: one last thing before I go, okay?
2: Sure.
0: I've been to India with a guru. The first time I met him, I was in a room. He sent me a scrap of paper. He never talked. I never seen him yawn. This paper said, I know what you're thinking because I can feel your vibrations. And then he sent me a second scrap of paper after he laughed his head off, saying, everything is vibrating.
2: It's the same thing my CIA handler said.
1: Yeah. And
0: I'm just saying,
1: Tesla. The
0: world is not what you think. I'm writing the second movie. When I show you the second movie, you'll understand more.
2: So, beautiful.
0: You guys have a nice day.
2: You too. Take good care.
1: Absolutely.
2: Thank you for calling.
1: And before we move along, let us give a quick shout out to the time, 9:31, and you're tuned to The Mud.
2: Thank you, time, for continuing to pass.
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1: and to
2: keeping this show popping. How's it going?
1: And our listeners keeping with us through these wild news and local and far-flung times. It's amazing how removed from the constantly saturated political sphere we can all feel. Despite the fact that
2: I don't know, man. I just stopped paying attention a couple weeks ago, and I let our callers and I let you tell me everything I need to know about politics, and my quality of life has stayed stable.
1: Yeah.
2: So yeah, I think the old head in the sand.

0: South Park thing can work real good.
1: To elucidate on the passionate's description, there's like a Senate seat gone for by a DSA member now.
0: You were kind of bulldogging him today.
1: They might get one or two senators in, and then we all know it's first policy, Sharia. Second policy, no personal property. Third policy, war forever with infinite budget and a military techno-feudalist monitor Big Brother state that polices political ideology.
0: Yeah.
1: That's exclusively a DSA platform. Of course, that's not true, except for some of it is actual policy.
0: Yeah, we have a light in the studio that says satire that comes on when we're doing satire, but you guys can't see it.
1: You've brought a lighter.
0: We're gonna take another caller here.
1: Okay. All right.
0: All right. Good morning. You're on the air.
1: Good morning.
2: Yeah. Hi. It's Mendocino calling.
0: Hey. What's up, guy?
1: Howdy.
2: Hey. You know that pistachio nut guy? He sure does choke on somatics. I'm much happier being a socialist than a fascist racist.
1: Oh,
2: right there.
1: Now wait a second. How do you define the difference between a fascist and a racist?
0: Well, you pick whatever side you don't like, and that's what the other side is.
2: It's like the orange thing in the White House.
1: Mm.
2: That's how I define that. And Stephen Miller. But also, what I wanted to say, I got to be quick here. Mm. That movie Idiocracy.
1: Yes, has a great president.
2: It's just catching on. It was made in 2005, and it's I can't find it in the library. Everyone's talking about it on the radio, and but you gotta see the movie. If people out there in Radio Land haven't seen it, you gotta see it. It's like Devo. Yeah. It's like our administration is now.
1: Except the passion with which President Camacho addresses the real issues of his people being like the plants aren't growing and why aren't they growing?
2: The Brondo on it, the sport drink.
1: It's got what plants crave. So
2: it's got electrolytes.
1: You want to put the Brondo on the plants because it's got what.
0: You guys, Mike Judge is going to sue us. Can we?
2: Mike Judge. Here's the deal. At the end of the movie, there's deleted scenes and. So there, one of the deleted scenes is the reflection pool and the Washington and the monument.
0: It's full
2: of Washington Monument is leaning over, and you gotta go to the deleted scenes. Uh-huh. And there's always jet skis in the mirror pool, just going all over the place. The White House is falling down, and it's just a complete travesty. It's just like when that orange thing drove the motorcade through the reflection pool, and all that weight.
1: Experts have pointed
2: destroyed
1: out
2: the seals.
1: Yeah,
2: and everything.
1: The president's.
2: It just reminds me of that, and
1: very, very.
2: And then you ask the motorcade, and then you ask, he's all. So do you know what scum is? He's asking like the reporters, and the reporters should have gone, yeah, but do you know what scum is? It's that green scum. It's his swamp he built. Thank you, Jaw, you guys. And watch the movie. It is fantastic.
0: Yeah.
2: Devo, everyone. Yeah. Devo.
1: Devo. Bye. We are Devo.
0: Yeah, we were very lucky to have Mike Judge here on this planet.
1: Mm. And we're very lucky to just a quick caller check. Do we have – oh, yeah, we have a couple of them. So let's get back into the fray, shall we?
0: Good morning, caller. You're on the air. What you got?
3: Hey, good morning.
0: Morning.
3: It's interesting talking about that reflection pool because I just – you know, the phrase wag the dog comes to mind
0: so
3: rapidly. Anyway, I wanted to change the topic. I just went and had lunch or breakfast and – read this week's North Coast Journal editorial about the Amazon warehouse that they want to do here. I want to point everybody to that article. It really points out the devastation Amazon causes communities where they put these things.
1: Yeah.
3: Not just retailers, but literally lowering everybody's wages in the process.
1: And from what I've heard, the tax base of having a Amazon fulfillment center They do not pay nearly so many taxes as all these little bespoke businesses do, and
3: that's their specialty.
1: Yeah.
3: And of course, they love to have what they call independent contractors. That means kids that don't understand how much it's going to cost them to try to use their car to do deliveries with.
1: Right, right.
3: Just
1: use the person until their car breaks and then find a new car to use.
3: Or they break because there is no health insurance for these people.
1: Well, you got to pull yourself up by your bootstraps, a saying that we have. We pulled that saying up by its bootstraps to re-engineer it for the modern age.
3: But anyway, I do encourage everybody to have a good, thorough read of that editorial. It's absolutely worth your 10 minutes.
1: Yeah, you say in the North Coast Journal this week?
3: Yeah, and they actually provide all the links for you. So one quick click, and you're going to be able to see the article and the links and a video included, apparently. Yeah. So I read it in print, so I haven't seen it online yet. But anyway, thank Jah, it's Friday. I just love hearing all this odd banter. And Marcia, wherever she is, bless her heart, we need her in the studio.
1: Oh, she'll ground us, I think, probably next week, but we do take some
0: rotations. I am disappointed that my feminine sensibilities are not enough to replace her, but I'll do my best.
3: All right.
1: I have heard it called Shaka and the Girls before.
3: There you go.
0: I'm going to slap you.
3: Sounds like a good group, too.
1: all right. Well, thank you for your few cents, and hope you have a fantastic weekend just as soon as we're through the rest of the Friday.
3: All right.
0: Yeah, what do we got? Thanks, man. Take good care. I feel like Marcia is good at filling us in on stuff that's going on. I know there's farmer's market today in Garberville, but we got about 20 more minutes here. So give us a call if you got something going on this weekend you want people to know about. We'd love to hear about it here.
1: Yeah.
0: Hopefully help get some people out.
1: I feel like you and me, we tend to be more like rattling the cups on the bars of society.
0: Oh, is that that's romantic?
1: Hey, thanks.
0: That sounds like we're about to like participate in the beer hall putsch or something like that.
1: Yeah, start singing some highfalutin.
0: No.
1: Yeah.
0: Yeah.
1: Lament about the state of the modern world or something. But, the modern world has a lot of fascinating art, and always really difficult times produce great time for reflective artists not be able to ignore it.
0: It's true. That's one of the side benefits of accelerationism is you get really good art while things pinwheel into a we got any victims lurking out front? We got anything in the traps there, Dennis? Oh, sweet.
1: Oh, boy.
0: All Look right. at that. All right. Good morning. You're
4: Hello.
0: On the
4: Hi.
1: Good morning.
4: Hi. Okay. Yeah, I've been waiting a while, so I'm going to address Yeah, something that the earlier caller said when he was talking about God and the Bible and Abraham. And I want to clarify that Bible story. I happen to know it pretty well.
1: Oh, wow.
4: And I'm no Bible fundamentalist or anything, but I like to study the Bible as a educational thing, just to know what it's all about because people get so emotionally attached to it.
1: Yeah.
4: But with the story of Abraham, when he goes to kill his son Isaac, because supposedly God has ordered him to, and, he puts him on the sacrifice table and raises the knife on him, and he's contemplating, well, should I or shouldn't I? After all, it's God, but it's my son. And then an angel appears and tells him, God says you don't have to do it. Oh, okay. So he puts the knife away, breathes a sigh of relief. But an angel, what is exactly an angel? And
0: a servant of God.
4: Whatever it was he saw, how did they know that it was the word of God? Because God did not directly speak to Abraham.
1: Yeah.
4: He did it through this messenger.
1: A proxy.
4: So,
1: which I can imagine
4: kind of,
1: might have been a raccoon in a tree just giving him really wide eyes.
0: Like, have you never done anything a raccoon in a tree has told you to do? Because that's how I've – anyway.
1: I mean, I'd –
0: Please continue, caller.
4: Well, that's just – I just question the reality of everything, these things coming from God, and God talks to people.
1: Right.
4: You know, what language,
1: how many layers what,
4: is it a loud voice? Is it a soft voice? How do you know it's God? Mm-hmm. When you're hearing voices, you know, nobody ever seems to see God. They just hear him and try to take his direction, supposedly.
1: It's interesting that an angel didn't tell him to kill his son, by the way.
0: I mean, I always heard it as God said to Abraham, give me a son.
4: No,
0: God, you must be putting me on.
4: Yeah, God told Abraham, kill me a son.
0: Yeah.
4: In the story, it is God that tells him to kill Isaac, but it's the angel that says, no, you don't have to.
1: Well, we should be clear. Abraham alleges it was God. In like
4: right.
1: modern journalistic standards.
0: If we're going by what it says in the story. Anyway.
1: Yeah.
0: Thank you for clarifying. Do you have anything else you want to touch on, or shall we?
4: I just want to say that last night, as a matter of fact, kind of late at night, I was listening to this interesting, I guess you call it a podcast. It was on the radio, and this scholar of the Bible was being interviewed, and he talked about how many times the Bible has been copied and translated and into all these languages. So how do we know exactly what the Bible means, and you know, what are these so-called instructions that come for us? Because all of that changes with time and changes with different languages. You know, people like to be so literal. The Bible says this, and so it means God said that. But you know, it'd be different if it was just even 1,000 years ago, and we had some, you know, some more modern news.
1: You know, the Library of Alexandria burned. A lot of records got messed up. I've heard Constantine may have said, there's too much Bible here. Put them all on the table, and I'm going to push it around until it's a reasonable stack of
0: Constantine?
4: Well, I don't know about that, because it was, you know, it wasn't, all the stories and books weren't put together until King James.
1: The Holy Roman Empire definitely had to stitch things tighter to make an empire.
0: We'll continue our Bible history discussion at another point. I want to take some more callers, but thank you so much for calling.
4: I want to say that, you know, there are some good things in the Bible.
0: Of course
4: there
0: are.
4: You can learn some wisdom from, but there's also some horror stories.
0: And
4: that just, you know.
1: From what I understand, the country was founded with deism as opposed to a specific sect, but deism being there's a creator.
0: I thought it was founded with the notion that all religions should be tolerated, Shaka.
1: Yeah, yeah, well, I mean,
0: anyway,
4: theoretically.
0: Now
4: okay, thanks, y'all. Bye-bye.
0: Thank you, kids.
1: Have a good one.
0: All right. Good morning. You're on the air.
5: Good morning.
1: Good morning.
0: Hi.
5: Well, anyway, very interesting discussions. I used to be totally into the Bible. I was a fundamental Christian studying to be a Baptist preacher, but I finally got tired of all of the definitions of God, which if you think of God, actually the character God in the Bible is meaner than the character Satan. He's more vicious than Satan.
1: Oh, that's, I think, what the Egyptians said. They were like, this is really, you sure, you guys, that this is the one?
5: Yeah.
1: We have a pantheon, and if one of them behaved like this, we'd be like, dude, that guy's a fickle one.
5: We can kind of, I like Zachariah Sitchin's work on the book he wrote called The 12th Planet, talking about it gets into the Anunnaki and all this sort of thing, and how we were genetically engineered. And the person that did it was a brilliant woman geneticist, so which would really shatter the patriarchal imagery of God, us being made in the image of God. Anyway, I had another thing I was thinking about on the idea of property rights. Right now, what the conservative community has feared that the communist Democrats would do is being done. They're probably being taken by eminent domain to make these data centers. They would be the conservative people who call themselves farmers who own land and work slaves are now losing their property to acre traders because it was designed to be lost by tariffs. So we have unbridled capitalism, as you know. I don't mean to preach to the choir. It's just as horrible as Stalinism.
1: Yeah.
5: You get the same result.
1: I feel there's the horseshoe theory of authoritarianism, where, a left-winger who's all about decentralizing power, you know, a localist who's like, hey, you know what? I think nationally everybody deserves the right to have food and shelter and water. Dun, dun, dun. But that doesn't make a authoritarian state apparatus policing your every action. That, in fact, would have to strip away parts of, you know, the, well, do you deserve food stamps? Let's see here. Let's send it to the Bureau to decide.
0: Yeah, it's – It's ironic that the side of the thing,
1: Because in Idiocracy, the reflecting pool had ski boarders on it, which is an absolute like freedom dream. But right now, there are fences up, there are guards, and there are AI flock security cameras, and no one is allowed in it.
0: Well, and language does depend on our ability to understand metaphor, so I guess we're kind of stuck with that. So, yeah,
1: but like we've reached that, but we've reached such a unfree version of that.
5: You know that's the only thing that will really work, and it's hard to work, is check and balance democracy. But that's that itself is fragile and depends on education.
0: And it depends on education, and it depends on checks and balances. And I think that's the frightening thing about the way things have been going, is we've seen that the education system has been gutted, and we've seen that the checks and the balances are being ignored. And
1: so often the political system hands it to the capital D Democratic establishment, as opposed to a popular consensus, or, you know, what gets the most. We don't, you know, Democrats don't talk about first past the post being a bit of an issue when, you know, if you don't vote for the second best candidate, you're throwing your vote away. Well, we could, you know, it's been 250 years. We could like, you know.
0: Yeah, change something, but.
1: ranked choice or even a. Proportional representation.
0: Lots of different things to do, but you know we wouldn't want to
1: shake
0: strip
1: the
0: away
1: boat
0: people.
1: Of,
0: yeah, there you
1: know.
0: Go. All right. Well, thank you so much for reaching
5: out.
0: Always a pleasure to hear from you. Take good care,
5: you
0: sir.
5: Too. Mm-hmm. Yes, sir. Thank you very much. Bye bye.
0: All right, and we'd also like to thank Pacific Watershed Associates in Arcata, offering a wide variety of geologic engineering, erosion, stream restoration, and environmental services throughout the Emerald Triangle Lake in Sonoma County. 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
1: Fabulous. And now, see, that's the – it's – sad, but all projects are.
0: I know, but if one of these times you don't fall for the bait when he calls you a socialist, then we don't have to spend the whole show talking about socialism.
1: I think when you are defining communism and socialism,
0: I know. I had a class with philosophy majors. I know you got to define your terms.
1: What I got was socialism is the step to communism.
0: Dennis, can you send us some meat?
1: Can you send us a? Maybe we should.
0: Blood for the blood god. Good morning. You're on the air.
6: Well, so we're back to socialism, communism.
1: I didn't bring it up.
6: No. This is what I got to comment, because this rhetoric is just too much baloney.
1: Yeah.
6: It's only been about three weeks since Trump has locked onto the new word communism.
1: Yeah.
6: If you haven't noticed, that's his new buzzword. Well, that's exactly what Hitler got behind his support, so he could be a Nazi, because he made everybody afraid of communism.
1: The first so they Trump's, came for the communists.
6: Yeah, so Trump, his whole strategy is offense all the time. Accuse your opponent of what you are doing. Obfuscate and rhetoric, and that's. So this guy obviously listens to right-wing talk radio, and he's mimicking what Donald Trump has said. So I want to set him straight. Mm. Socialism is not communism. If he wants it, if he thinks it is, a successful communist country is Sweden, Denmark, Norway, a whole lot of fucking Europe. Excuse my French. Mm. So it's not. Does he not understand collective apparatus in society, like your water department?
0: I think even if he did, his aim is to be provocative.
1: Right. And I presume he doesn't take the roads that have been laid by the socialist state of California, or attend you know, any of these markets that are stabilized by socialist dollars. You know, farmers farmers deserve every ounce of it, but we also put
0: Is there enough salt? Did I add enough salt to the bait? Okay, just making sure.
6: So I wonder if that gentleman listens to the rest of the hour. I got a funny feeling that his mind is closed. He's listening to right-wing radio for talking points, and when he hangs up, he turns this off.
0: That's
6: my guess. And I would love that. I'd love for him to call back and say, no, I listen and pay attention, but his rhetoric clearly shows that he is not seeking truth or rational information. He's seeking bullets to fire at the other side.
1: Right. Well,
0: that certainly is the character that he plays on the air. Yes, I would agree. I would agree with that. I cannot
1: confirm or deny, but I
0: cannot hope to know the depths of a man's heart.
1: I can also presume that if you tuned into the whole show, but then you have one solid week of various specific political commentary, you might come back to it and just be spinning from that.
0: Anybody watching the World Cup?
6: I got to tell. Let's just add this because I get off. I was so happy to see my own American team lose after Trump got to fix in on the player that got in.
0: There is a certain catharsis to that. They played a terrible game too. So
6: did you hear that soundbite from one of the European players? This is our sport, not yours.
0: Yeah. Did you see the guys from Belgium doing the Trump dance? Did you see the guys from Belgium, the players from Belgium doing the Trump dance after they won?
1: Oh, boy.
6: I didn't.
0: Dude, those Europeans are nasty when they take the gloves off, man.
1: Mm-hmm.
0: Nasty socialists. All right, man.
1: Yeah, great chatting with you.
6: Thanks. Bye-bye.
0: Take good care.
1: How are we doing on the lines? We got about 5 minutes left in the hour, so let's go to our next caller.
0: Good morning. You're on the air.
7: Positive vibration, positive. You start to live it, I and I. Good morning. This is your good friendly announcer.
1: Hey, good morning, Bobby.
7: I didn't call to bash Trump or to debate about religion.
1: Uh-huh.
7: I didn't call to hear myself. I called to spread good, positive things, you know, like say a prayer for Trump, you know. I think he's kind of cool, really. I don't really know him. But I try to think a good thought for him, not bash him.
1: Yeah.
7: What good does that do? What good does that do?
1: What good does it do?
7: And another thing, you know, I used to like that song, Highway 61, you know, Bob Dylan.
1: Mm-hmm.
7: Like, how many times must a man look up before he sees the sky? How many seeds must a ganja farmer plant before it's finally just left alone? The answer, my good friends, is blowing in the wind. Hey, Dennis, Sheila, congratulations. Congratulations.
0: Oh, indeed.
7: Yeah, they got married. Hey, that's a good example. Represent. You know, it's okay to be what they call gay, but don't call them bull dykes or queer.
1: Are you calling Dennis and his wife gay? No, I'm kidding.
7: But. No. Oh, you're pretty funny. Hey, how come worms are popular in the barnyard, everybody?
1: All right.
7: Chicks dig them.
0: Oh, there you go. All right.
7: Hey, have a good summertime.
0: You too, Bobby. Take it easy.
1: Keep it positive.
0: All right, be good.
1: All right, two in before
0: we
1: the
0: got two
1: top
0: more.
1: Of the
0: we got you. You are next.
1: We
0: hello.
1: Got three
0: and welcome.
8: Good morning. I'll keep it brief. Since we've been talking about words and their meaning and their potency,
0: I like that.
8: I really feel like it's part of the problem with a lot of the twisting of things is propaganda and pushing.
1: Yeah.
8: So here's a unique thing that I learned many, many years ago. When you think of the term to be awe-inspired by, it conjures up like this feeling of like, you know, watching a beautiful sunset or just, you know, one of the most magnificent things in life. And so think, hold that thought for a second, to be awe-inspired by. Well, in the original Aramaic translation of the Bible, going back to that, the term where it says now many times to fear God was originally to be awe-inspired by.
1: Right.
8: So there's a nice twist to not fear, to be awe-inspired by. And I'll leave it at that. Good day to you. Try to be awe-inspired. Try to think good thoughts, as Bobby was saying, how to make the world a better place instead of putting stuff down.
0: Yeah.
8: Lift it up. Lift it up. Yeah. All right, Chuck.
1: One more caller. We have a minute and a half.
0: Good morning. You're on the air.
9: Good morning. This is Wendy.
0: Hey, there she is.
1: Hi.
9: I have two things to share. One is thank you so much for the community of Miranda. They gave a fantastic 4th of July day, evening, into midnight.
0: I heard Lonnie about Whitlow. That.
9: Lonnie Whitlow and crew provided an extraordinary barbecue with lots of free beer. Oh, terrible, free beer. And I had a fabulous time.
0: Did you have a free beer?
1: I think that's communist to have free beer.
9: I don't drink beer, but I sure enjoyed watching everybody get silly.
0: That's a good way to do it.
1: Yeah.
9: And the other thing, of course, I'd like to add about the Healy. Remember that the 1st and 2nd of August, which is all day Saturday and half day Sunday, we have the super extraordinary, gigantic, bigger than life yard sale. And if you have donations to make, you can come there Wednesday and Thursday. We'll have people there all day.
1: Here.
9: And I'm not sure if we still need volunteers. You can call the Healy and talk to them. The phone number is 707-923-2399. Please give lots of stuff and then come by and buy things and give lots of money because the Healy always needs it.
1: Here. 10 seconds.
9: And this afternoon is fish lunch, fresh fish and sausages. I don't know if you want to serve that, but if you want to have that extraordinary lunch by our extraordinary chef, Tune, call the Healy, and get yourself on the mailing list so you have the menu. Over and out.
0: All right, kiddo. Take good care. And that brings us to the top of the hour. Thank you so much for tuning in this week.
1: Absolutely. Great callers. Great community.
0: And, all right.
1: It's time for some great music.
0: Yeah. We've got Mumser. Yep. How's it going?
10: Very well. Thank you. Good show, you guys.
0: Appreciate that. And here's hoping you have a good show.
1: We got a beep on the line. And we got a...
10: Okay.
1: Hit the trail.
10: Hit the trail, yes.
0: Later, Gators.
10: Okay, later. Okay, this is Mumser. And it is time for All About the Music. Today, on July 10th, it's a heavenly birthday to our Peggy Andrews, who played such great music, such jazz, and she was a great saxophonist herself. And I'll be thinking about her. Excuse me. This is KMUD, Garberville, 91.1. KMUE Eureka 88.1, KLAI Laytonville 90.3, FM Translator K258 BQ Shelter Cove 99.5, and we're live and on demand at KMUD.org. I've got Susan and Banji, Tootsie, Rosie, and Stella in Pittsburgh, but not for long. And I've got Brenda in Cutton, and my cuz in Santa Rosa, Mary and Julie and Michael, and Sage. I hope you're listening because I got your song coming up very, very soon. Also, a special, special show after 11. I'm going to be playing Humboldt Equinox, a locally homegrown jazz band that did some amazing, amazing work, and our own Rob Seifert engineered. And that band, I'll be honoring the memory of Randy Rulin. So if you want to get ready for that, that'll be after 11. 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So, before we get into the jazz part of the show, I'm going to just start out with some music to get you up and around and myself too. Let's start with Shirley and Lee. Let the good times roll, baby. Here we go.

feel. Yeah, come on. Okay, Sylvester, I'll have you help me do my announcements right now. This is, of course, Sylvester, You Make Me Feel Mighty Real. Before that, we had Fine Young Cannibals, Johnny Come Home, Tom Tom Club, Pull Up to the Bumper Sage, That Was For You, Grace Jones, Uptown Funk, Bruno Mars, Who Is He and What Is He to You? Bill Withers asks that eternal question. And started the set with Shirley and Lee, Let the Good Times Roll. This is All About the Music. I'm Mumser. Thank you for tuning in. Hey, Flash in Cudahy. And it's 10:30. 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Let's go.

Okay, yeah, that was Eddie Vedder. Just Breathe. Yeah. Okay, and before that we had Pretenders, Back on the Chain Gang, and a little rock and roll Cherry Bomb by Joan Jett and the Backstabbers, and Heartbreaker, Pat Benatar, Somebody to Love, Queen, I Feel Love, Donna Summer. And, yeah, that was a fun set. It's 11:02 right here at KMUD, Garberville, 91.1. KMUE, Eureka, 88.1. 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Excuse me, I'm Mumser. Thank you for tuning in and supporting the MUD, and we do appreciate it. And I feel so grateful that I can share music with you. And let's get right to it, okay? Here's the Community Safety and Awareness Report for Friday, July 10th, 2026. KMUD's Community Resources and Calendar page is live on the KMUD website, kmud.org, under the Community drop-down menu. Our calendar provides addresses, phone numbers, and up-to-date information for farmers markets, food distributions, public meals, blood drives, and other community services. Today, Friday, July 10th, Humboldt, Mendocino, Del Norte, and Trinity counties have suspended all burns at this time. Today, the North Coast Growers Association is hosting the McKinleyville Farmers Market from 3 until 6 and the Henderson Center Farmers Market from 10 until 1:30. And we have our Garberville Farmers Market from 11 to 2 or 3. And there's a special guest music today at the town square. The town, Garberville Town Band, will be playing at noon until 2 at the Garberville Market. So make a point to get over there because they're getting better and better all the time. And let's see, in Humboldt, Food for People is hosting food distributions in McKinleyville from 10 until 3, Willow Creek from 10 until noon, and Garberville from 10:30 until noon. The Food for People Mobile Produce Pantry will be in Orleans at 8459 Essip Road from 11 till 1. 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In Mendocino, the Mendocino Food Network is hosting food distributions in Ukiah from 9 until 2 and the Covelo Pop-Up, 76300 Grain Street, from noon until 1. Lunches are provided for seniors at the Willard Senior Center from 11:45 until 1 p.m. and the Redwood Coast Senior Center in Fort Bragg from 11:30 until 1:15 p.m. Plowshares Peace and Justice Center in Ukiah provides a hot meal weekdays from 11:30 until noon. La-di-da. Meals are provided Monday through Friday at Willis Daily Bread from 4:30 to 5:30 p.m. and at the Mendocino Coast Hospitality House in Fort Bragg at 3 p.m. You are invited to tune in to KMUD Redwood Community Radio tonight from 7 to 8 for the Dish Gemu Humboldt with David Cobb and Michelle Vassell of the Wiya Tribe. Tune in and be informed. Questions and comments are welcome by calling 707-923-3911. That's a Dish Gemu Humboldt tonight from 7 to 8 only on the MUD. And I've got one more thing I want to talk about, give you notice. Located in northeastern Humboldt County, the Milepost Fire has been burning north of Hoopa Valley since early Tuesday morning. By late yesterday afternoon, it had burned through 87 acres. The National Interagency Fire Center reported last evening that firefighters had achieved 68% containment on the fire in the extremely steep and challenging terrain.
the evacuation warning for zones HIA-E002 and HIA-E003 remain in place. You can find a map of zones and zone information at GENASYS.com. Highway 96 between Hoopa and Wichipec has reopened for one-lane control traffic as of 8 a.m. this morning. Please drive cautiously through the area and be prepared for possible delays. All right. And here is the National Weather Service report for Friday, July 10th, 2026. Happy heavenly birthday to Peggy Andrews. Marine low clouds and areas of fog will affect the immediate coast, bringing cool daytime temperatures and overnight dampness. Temperatures will rise well above normal across inland valleys, including Lake, Trinity, and interior Mendocino counties through the weekend. In the KMET studios in southern Humboldt, the high today is 86, low tonight 50, and high tomorrow 87. Humboldt Bay, Eureka, high today 60, low 52, and high tomorrow 60. Laytonville, northern Mendocino, high today 83, low tonight 50, and the high tomorrow 86. The coastal waters forecast from Point St. George to Cape Mendocino and out 10 nautical miles. Today the wind is northwest 5 to 10 knots. The waves northwest 5 feet at 8 seconds and southwest 2 feet at 15 seconds. Tonight the wind is north 5 to 10 knots and the waves are northwest 4 feet at 9 seconds and southwest 2 feet at 15 seconds. There is a small craft advisory in effect through Friday evening from Cape Mendocino to Point Arena and out 10 nautical miles. And here are the solar and lunar phases and tidal information. Today, Friday the 10th of July, the sun rose in Shelter Cove at 5:56 a.m. and sunset will be at 8:46 p.m. for a total of 14 hours and 49 minutes of sunlight. Low tide today was at 1:18 p.m. at 1.8 feet. The next high tide will be at 7:53 p.m. at 6.8 feet. The moon rose in the northeast at 1:51 a.m. and will set in the northwest at 5:24 p.m. According to the Sol-Lunar Theory, today is an average day for fishing. The fish activity forecast is high.

Oh, yes, I play that every week. And this week, it's extra special because Randy Ruland passed away, and he survived. He thrived for 37 years. And what a voice, what a powerful man, singer, human being. And I send the next set out to his family, Karen, his ex-wife, and mother of his three daughters, Jessica and Leah and Rachel and Cedar. And I send the music out to all his friends that he played music with. He played so many different kinds of music, sang, and a gentle, kind person. So what I'm going to start out with is off Humble Time, Loving My Neighbors. And I'm going to start out with the song that I'm familiar with because, you know, I'm not the most familiar of jazz. But Michael, Holly, Robbie, Mary Ellen, all y'all, take five.

0: You just got to give me a, just got to stop the clock. 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

0: Yeah. Okay, that was the song was called Blue Monk, and that was Michael Curran on drums, Chris Amberger on bass. Oh, what? Hold up. Surprise me. Okay. Where was I? Randy Vincent on guitar, amazing. Francis Vanek on sax, Les Scher on sax, Yolanda Nickel on sax, Jimmy Derschlag on trombone, and of course Randy on vocals. And now we're listening to Ling Cod, guitar and vocals. Erica Luckett, guitar and vocals, our man vocals, and mixed by Mark Mayo. And I want you to know that this album was produced and mixed by our own Rob Seifert. And hope you're enjoying the show. It's my honor and privilege to share this music and this memory of a really great guy. Here we go.
1: But let me tell you, the treasures are abounding. When you're ready to make

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The whales spout and sing with joy with the herd as they spring forth to find food and life. The seals with their young ones spinning and dancing in the water, and the mountain sheep dancing high upon the mountaintops. The penguin family march to their ancient ancestors'

Wow, wow, wow. Okay, that was Earth, Wind, and Sky. That was written by Larry Fries and Randy. And the vocal, of course, is Randy. Background vocals, Larry and Tony. Lead guitar, Robbie. Drums, Matt. And guitar and bass, Larry. Excuse me. So I'm working on this one. It's not just a playlist. I'm playing CDs, so it's my pleasure. So if I mess up a little bit, you know what? 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And once again, I would like to thank Michael Curran for getting me these discs, and I've enjoyed listening to them. I'm picking songs out. There's so many to pick, but yeah, it's been fun. So now I'm going to play off the Humboldt Time album, In Walk Bud. And that's Michael on drums, Ken Lawrence on bass and vocals, Jimmy Derschlag trombone, Jim Wild guitar, Dan Horton sax clarinet, Stacy Falsis vocals on Cigarettes and Margaritas, background vocals on So What, Ty Anderson lead guitar on Cigarettes and Margaritas, and Randy vocals and production. So, let me see. Maybe, I'll just see what I have lined up. I don't even know anymore. Enjoy.

brother Ty. He was on his way to the top of the game, headlining gigs, some money and fame. He played rock and funk and soul and jazz. Every kind of music, he was having a blast. With his brother Rich Staples, Ty played San Diego for many, many years, pouring it out with the laughter and the blood, sweat, and the tears. He could have ran with the best players in the world, but something deeper was calling. A simpler life, a wide open sky. And so Ty and Sharon moved up north and built a beautiful homestead. And soon came lovely daughter Asia and son Trevor, two wonderful people. We miss you so much, Brother Ty, the sweet melody that was.

Decades ago, I was eating pizza in the back of Sicilino's. This heavenly guitar caught my ear. With Michael and Francis and Chris, they were laying it down. This cat was the smoothest guy to ever hit our town. You know, he could have had fame and fortune, but the family mattered much more. For whenever he played, they would pack him to the door. Reggae with Roddy, jazz with Humble Time, more good times with Twango and The Clue, Andy, Mark, and Stace. Sweet Brother Ty, words will never do, words will never do, words will never do. We miss you so much, Brother Ty, Brother Ty. The sweet melody that was

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1: 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Stacy, sing it, baby, and Ty, lead guitar. 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
0: 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So I've enjoyed
1: on life,
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1: world,
0: music today, honoring
1: our hearts,
0: Randy.
1: The state
0: and,
1: of our society.
0: I gotta read these. Leading the way towards. 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I'll read them after. I can't.
1: Men, women,
0: this is KMUD Garberville 91.1. 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They would like to thank the community for over 37 years of support and would like to announce they are in the final stages of converting to a worker-owned co-op. 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Always, always, always in our hearts and our ears. What a legacy. 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

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It's taking place August 14th through the 16th at the legendary County Line Ranch, marking a historic moment for the festival and reggae fans. Reggae on the River, more than four decades, has been one of the Northern California's most cherished cultural traditions, blending world-class reggae music with stunning natural beauty of the redwood forests and river valleys of Humboldt County. Tickets, festival information are available now at reggaeontheriver.com. Summer's in full swing and flows on the Eel River quite low. Redway Community Service District just announced mandatory water conservation measures for the customers. They're starting to see signs of increased algae growth in the river. 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KMUD Board of Directors has an open seat filled by board appointment. 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Thank you.

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You're listening to the Mud, K-Mud, KMUD, Garberville, 91.1 FM, KMUE, Eureka, 88.1, KLAI, Laytonville, 90.3, FM Translator, K258, BQ, Shelter Cove, 99.5, live and on demand online, KMUD.org. My name's Little Rock. Be with you till 5:30. Thanks for Dennis. Sitting in the last 2 hours. Latino American Sanando. And this program is underwritten by Bergen Sepala Vineyards, a winery located off the grid in northern Mendocino County. They use only organically grown fruit to make all natural wines, which are fermented without added sulfites on their own native yeast. The wines are aged for up to 2 years in French and American oak without additives and bottled unfiltered on Facebook and Instagram. More information at BergenSipolaVineyards.com. And time now for Community Safety and Awareness Report. And today was a suspended burn for Humboldt, Mendocino, Del Norte, and Trinity counties. The Northern California Community Blood Bank's blood mobiles will be at George Peterson Insurance Company, 416 E Street in Eureka from 11 to 3, and the Veterans Memorial Hall at 1100 Main Street in Ferndale from 4 to 7:30 p.m. And as always, the Northern California Community Blood Bank is open Monday through Friday, located at 2524 Harrison Avenue in Eureka. You can schedule an appointment to donate. 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Meals are provided Monday through Friday at Willett's Daily Bread from 4:30 to 5:30 and at the Mendocino Coast Hospitality House in Fort Bragg at 3. You're invited to tune in to K-Mud tonight from 7 to 8 for the Dish Gamu Humboldt with David Cobb and Michelle Vassell of the Wiat Tribe. Tune in and be informed. Questions and comments are welcome by calling 707-923-3911. That's Dish Gamu Humboldt tonight, 7 to 8, only on the Mud. And this concludes Community Safety and Awareness Report. Red weekdays, 11 and 3 p.m. end as needed to bring up to date, up to the minute. Road reports, burn, permission status, emergency updates, as well as programming information. And the National Weather Service report for today, Friday, July the 10th. Marine low clouds and area fog will affect the immediate coast, bringing cool daytime temperatures with overnight dampness. Temperatures will rise well above normal across inland valleys, including Lake, Trinity, and interior Mendocino counties through the weekend. Today's predicted temperatures, Southern Humboldt 86 for today. We're sitting at 74. Low tonight 50. High tomorrow 87. Humboldt Bay, Eureka, 60 for today, 52 tonight, 60 tomorrow. Laytonville, Northern Mendocino, 83 was a high for today. Low tonight, 50, and predicted 86 for tomorrow. Coastal waters forecast from Point St. George, Cape Mendocino now, 10 nautical miles. Today wind, northwest 5 to 10 knots. Waves, northwest 5 feet at 8 seconds. Southwest 2 feet at 15 seconds. And tonight wind 5 to 10 knots north, waves northwest 4 feet at 9 seconds, southwest 2 feet at 15 seconds. Cape Mendocino to Point Arena now 10 nautical miles. Tonight wind northwest 15 to 20 knots, waves northwest 7 feet at 7 seconds, southwest 2 feet at 15 seconds. Sun rose in Shelter Cove at 5:56 a.m. and sunset will be at 8:46 p.m. for a total of 14 hours, 49 minutes of sunlight. Low tide was at 8
or 1:18 p.m. at 1.8 feet. The next high tide will be 7:53 p.m. at 6.8 feet. And the moon rose in the northeast at 1:51 a.m. and will set in the northwest at 5:24 p.m. And today is an average day for fishing. So go out and get average fish. And that concludes the National Weather Service report and the Community Safety and Awareness report for today, Friday, July the 10th, 2026.

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1: Oh, you've got to go to New York for culture.
0: Ha, New York. I've got jewelry older than New York.

Hey, at 328, you're listening to the Mud, K-Mud, KMD, Garberville. It's a musical possibilities show. You just heard the Doohickeys with Can't Beat My Old Beater off the All Hat, No Cattle album 2024. Before that, Slowly Going Crazy by Bombargo. Came out July 2nd this year. Before that, Kenny Wayne Shepherd live February 19th, 2026 with What's Going Down. That was live. And In the Blasted California Sun, that was original cast from the Limpica. Started out with Left My Heart in San Francisco, Bobby Womack.

And the Superior Court of California, County of Humboldt, is alerting the public to an increase in reports of jury duty-related scams targeting current, past, and prospective jurors. Scammers often contact individuals by phone, email, or text message, falsely claiming they missed jury service or failed to respond to a jury summons. They may threaten fines, arrest warrants, or other legal consequences unless immediate payment or personal information is provided. The Humboldt Superior Court wants the public to know that jury service staff will never ask current, past, or prospective jurors for credit card numbers, bank account information, social security numbers, financial account information, or any payment over the phone. Anyone who believes they have been targeted by a jury scam should report the incident to their local law enforcement agency. If personal or financial information has already been provided, contact your financial institution immediately.

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My name's Little Rock. It's a musical possibility show. Be with you till 5:30. It's 74 degrees here in Red Wave. You just heard the song Asleep at the Wheel by Francis Plowden and Dave Mason off an album called Walking to Rome. Before that, remaster Elvis Costello, Brilliant Mistake off King of America from 2024. All I Really Want to Do off an album called Dylan-esque by Brian Ferry, 2021. Before that, Jeff Jolly with Hard Times off the brand new Jeff Jolly's Pizza album. Come out May the 1st, 2026. For that, American Pie 2021. That was Home Free with Don McLean. Yeah, we started out with James McCurtry, God Bless America, off the Just Us Kids album. 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

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He said, if you're going out to Bazzano, man, with me you can ride. 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

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We got Saison's box, ghost enemy. The cream ale's smooth and the wheat ale's nice and sweet. I said, that's it. He says, we've got a nice big cider menu if you'd like to take a look. I politely decline and try again.

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There's a little dive bar on the very next block where the tap list is short, so I begin to walk. But as I near the door, I see the sign says closed. 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But here we go again.

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You're listening to the Mud, K-Mud, KMD, Garberville, 91.1. Read the next line. 91.1 FM. Everything Must Go. Name of the album, Slang of Ages. And that was Steely Dan. For that, Donny Hathaway. Off the Donny Hathaway album, Song for You. Louis Cotto with Black Man's Blues. The Craft Beer Talking Blues. Off the El Cuatro album, 2024. That was the Wine-Soaked Preachers. Bobby Womack again with The Bravest Man in the Universe. Bonnie Raitt off her acoustic 70s album, That Song About the Midway. I Ain't Going Nowhere by the agoraphobic cowboy Rick Moranis. And we started that set with I've Been Everywhere by the Wine-Soaked Preachers off their Tell Me Tales album from 2020. And the Shortwave Report is a weekly 30-minute review of international news and opinion recorded from a shortwave radio with the internet.

dirty fingers. Look at, they're black. 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I was toting my pack along a dusty Winnemucca road when along came a semi with a high canvas covered load.

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0: Man, that was a good show last night. That crew was pretty switched on.
1: It was weird getting to the gig yesterday, though. 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
0: Good crowd, though. It was good.
2: Are you guys in a band or something?
0: Yeah, we're the Roadhammers.
2: Hey, Dale. You ever hear of the Roadrunners?
0: Roadhammers.
2: The Roadjammers.
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1: 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The Road Hammers.
2: Are you local?
0: We get around. Yeah, we get around.

Ringo Starr was born in Liverpool at a very early age. And he had a hard childhood, a real hard childhood. But he had a beautiful mom, Elsie, and a lovely stepdad, Harry. Both of them had real big hearts, beautiful people, and they loved music. So at some point during this difficult childhood, Ringo got a drum. And that was it. He was now a drummer, he just drummed. And then one night, our drummer then, Pete Best, wasn't available. And so Ringo sat in. And I remember the moment. I mean, Pete was great, and we had a great time with him. But me, John, and George, God bless them, me, John, and George were on the front line singing, as we usually were. And now behind us, we had this guy that we'd never played with before. But he started playing, and we started playing. I think it was like Ray Charles, What Did I Say? And most of the drummers couldn't nail the drum part. It's a little bit crazy. A little difficult to do, but Ringo nailed it. So, yeah, Ringo nailed it. Woo! And I remember the moment, just standing there and looking at John and then looking at George, and the look on our faces was all like, fucking hell. What? But it was just so beautiful, you're playing with Ringo, because as all the other drummers say, it just is something so special. I mean, when he's playing behind you, you see a lot of these bands when they're playing, they're looking around at the drummer like, you know, is he gonna speed up? Is he gonna slow down? You don't have to look with Ringo. It's just, he's there. You know, he's just a... Yeah. Anyway, so it's a great honor for me to be able to induce him. Oh, induct. Yeah. Okay. Into the Rock and Roll Hall of Fame here in Cleveland tonight, Mr. Ringo Starr.

crops, fought for his liberty. If he were here right now, just imagine what he'd see. I'm pretty sure he'd stop and say these words to me.

Yeah, it's 2 minutes after 5 o'clock. You're listening to the Mud, KMUD, KMUD, Garberville, 91.1 FM, KMUE, Eureka, 88.1, KLAI, Laytonville, 90.3, Shelter Cove, 99.5, KMUD.org. Okay, just under a half hour left here on Musical Possibilities. You just heard Two Trains off the Rock and Roll Doctor Lowell George tribute album. That was Little Feat with Alan Toussaint. Chris Hillman with Such Is the World We Live In off the Biden My Time album. Ringo Starr, Long Long Road off the Look Up album 2025. For that, Paul McCartney inducting Ringo into the Rock and Roll Hall of Fame. That was a couple weeks ago. I've Been Everywhere, The Road Hammers, World on Fire, and 50 Years off the Eatin' At Me album. Gerf Morlick's. The 50 Years was live January 16th. And we started out with Jade Bird and I've Been Everywhere. Now we know.